0: hostile toward to America and our objectives and goals globally.
1: That's right. Now, of course, there's flexibility in this bill so that President Trump can adjust and move those tariffs around. But I think it gives him a position of strength to negotiate with those folks as well. And so this is a new development that we've been wanting for the last 2 years. President Trump didn't want to go into Iran, but the threat was too great to wait. He's talks about solving 8 conflicts in 8 months, and he wants peace. And I think this gives him the leverage to do it.
0: Earlier this morning, after the bill had passed last night, in Russia, the word from the Kremlin was that this was going to make a negotiated deal harder. How do you respond to that?
1: Well, I think it's a matter of time, because if we choke off their income for the war, they can't afford the war, so they better settle sooner than later, in my opinion.
0: So is this, we're taking a similar approach in Iran by blockading their ports, trying to bring about that stranglehold on them economically. Is there any evidence that that's working?
1: Well, I think it is. I sent a letter to President Trump this morning talking about infrastructure in Virginia, in the United States. I talked to Secretary Burgum, and he says that the United States is producing more crude oil today than ever, but even more than Saudi Arabia, more than Russia. But even if you tripled our crude oil production, we couldn't lower fuel prices, because during the Biden administration, with those Green New Deal policies, he calls it the Green New Scam, that's what President Trump calls it, we shut down refineries all over the country, especially California. So the ones that we do have are operating at 100% capacity. So I said, well, why don't we build or open up more refineries? And it's because of all the NEPA or EPA regulations, it takes like 5 years. So the letter was said, let's have a state of emergency. Let's speed up those processes so we can get those refineries built quicker. And if we do all that, we won't be dependent on the oil and gas coming out of the Middle East.
0: I think that's extremely important to do. Now, in the first term of the president, he increased the production of the oil. Now we're talking about being able to increase the infrastructure to refine that oil so we can turn it into the products that we need. That's really the chokehold right now in the United States.
1: You're absolutely right. We shot ourselves in the foot. I've talked to Secretary Burgum, and he basically said today in the United States, 70% of our energy is fossil fuel, 30% is nuclear. And that's probably not exactly right, but that's close. Why would we shoot ourselves in the foot and shut down coal plants and refineries? Now we're paying the price. And I would argue that fuel prices would have gone up whether we went into Iran or not. So we need to increase capacity. We need to build more refineries. And I hope that letter will have some effect.
0: Yeah, it's long overdue. I hope you are successful in that. I want to go back to Iran specifically. The president today told an Axios reporter that he's approaching a major decision over whether to resume large-scale U.S. attacks on Iran. What's your take on that, especially in light of the vote that took place in the House this week over the War Powers Act?
1: Well, I think all of America, we'd like to move on. I think that the fact that it's taken this long should tell you that President Trump was right. And what I mean by that is, he's a president that wants peace. But he believes, and I believe it as well, based on the intel I've seen, is that the threat was too great to wait. If the threat wasn't that great, we would have finished this up a long time ago. It's a real threat, and thank God we had a president and a secretary of war and a military with a backbone to stop the number one state sponsor of terror. Now, the Democrats keep saying this was a war of choice, and they are right. It was a war of choice from Iran. They've been killing American soldiers and citizens and terrorizing the world for 47 years, and who would have thought that their plan to react would be to attack their allies? But I heard you talking about it earlier. They still have the danger of their proxies causing mayhem in the region and the world.
0: The main objective was to make sure that they did not have the ability to advance nuclear weapons, holding the entire world hostage. Are you confident that we're going to come out with that assurance?
1: Well, that's certainly, you're right. That is the number one goal. And think about this. They were building a barrier of ballistic missiles that no country on Earth could have penetrated. And hopefully what we've done is we've taken out their launchers. We've taken out their ability to produce those ballistic missiles. But I think they're getting a lot of help from Russia and China.
0: Well, I'm hopeful, as you are, that this could come to a close very quickly. I think that's what the American people want. And I agree with you. The president did the right thing in going in. They're a danger to the entire world. Congressman McGuire, always great to see you, my friend. Thanks so much for joining us, and have a great weekend.
1: You too. Thanks for having me.
0: You know, folks, it remains a matter of prayer, especially as the president himself says he's coming up on a major decision. Be praying that he makes that right decision and that he gets godly counsel as to what actions to take. It's extremely important, and we can approach the throne of grace with boldness and ask the Lord to give the president the wisdom he needs to make the right decision. All right, we'll be right back after this. Don't go away.
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6: God and Government is a video-driven, Bible-based training course from Family Research Council that explores the connection between biblical principles and American government. In this six-session video series, FRC President Tony Perkins equips participants with a practical understanding of civil government from a biblical worldview.
4: I would encourage all people to take it. I almost wish I would have took it earlier, that I could have taught my kids this.
7: I wish I had known these things when we were homeschooling, because I think children and my adults now would just greatly be influenced by that information.
8: So I'm an attorney, and for me, it gives me some direct practical knowledge of what I can do to try to impact my legal community, to make better legislation, to try to encourage legislators to make choices that have a biblical worldview, which is what we really want.
9: Any pastor would benefit from taking this course, because we are dual citizens, right? We are citizens of the kingdom of God, but we're also citizens of this great land, and that comes with responsibility.
5: Even as someone who has been involved in these types of issues for a while, you're learning little bits and pieces of new stuff all the time. But it's also approachable enough that newer people, younger people, high school, college students, they can really glean something from this. So I would encourage everybody to take this course, whether it's the videos, whether it's doing it in person. 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
0: Washington Watch, thanks for tuning in and being a part of the program. All right, this week marked the sixth anniversary of the Abraham Accords. This is a series of joint normalization agreements mediated by the U.S., by President Trump. I was actually there at the White House when these were signed back in 2020 to establish formal diplomatic relations between Israel and several Arab nations. Well, following the anniversary, officials from Israel, Morocco, and the United States held a trilateral meeting yesterday in New York, during which Israel and Morocco made a number of agreements to enhance diplomatic ties, including the establishment of full embassies and the exchange of ambassadors and, I think, direct flights between the countries. But despite the growth of the Abraham Accords, Saudi Arabia repeatedly remains unwilling to normalize relations with Israel. Could that change? Joining us now to discuss this and more on the Patriot Mobile Hotline is Senator James Lankford of Oklahoma, a member of the Senate Select Committee on Intelligence. He is also co-founder and co-chair of the Senate Abraham Accords Caucus. Senator Lankford, thanks for joining us. Welcome back to Washington Watch.
11: Tony, thanks so much. I was also there 6 years ago in the White House South Lawn, and my redheaded self for that many hours out on the South Lawn, I distinctly remember the sunburn I left that day with.
0: I remember. It was a warm, warm day, but it was an exciting day to see history in the making. And this doesn't get a whole lot of attention. It's kind of, you know, it's almost treated as routine, but this is pretty significant that it's maintained and it's actually growing. Give us the latest.
11: Yeah, it was the single most significant diplomatic moment in the Middle East in decades at that point for Morocco and Bahrain and the UAE and at that time even Sudan. And now we've added Kazakhstan to the list of countries normalizing with Israel and establishing economic ties, establishing ties dealing with infrastructure like water, all kinds of things, electricity. It was a very significant movement. It was moving beyond we're not going to talk to each other to we're going to start making steps towards each other, beginning with the basic recognition that Israel has a right to exist. What has happened since then is more and more countries we're in conversation with. The Abraham Accords held even during the war with Hamas in Israel, when a lot of the region was walking away from Israel. Those countries that were Abraham Accords countries had relationships that had been established that were maintained through that time period. Well, so it's been incredibly positive.
0: And you mentioned October 7th, a part of the motivation reportedly from Iran getting Hamas to take that move was to try to disrupt the expansion of the Abraham Accords.
11: Correct. Yeah, there was a real conversation that Saudi Arabia was looking to be able to join in with the Abraham Accords right before Hamas actually just brutally attacked Israelis coming across. And of course, it did. Basically, Hamas won at that point, that they did slow down the progress of the Abraham Accords. But long term, they've lost because there's been a complete reconfiguration of all of that region. And Iran has now lost what they called their ring of fire around Israel. That's been completely decimated during this time period as well. So Iran thought they had won that, and long term that they have lost, but there's still motion towards other nations joining in this Abraham Accords and normalization with Israel.
0: Now, as I mentioned earlier, Saudi Arabia still reports today say that they're still not warm toward the idea of normalization. Also today, the State Department approved a potential sale of F-35 fighter jets to Saudi Arabia. This is something that Congress has to approve. It's been a concern making sure that there is the proper balance in the Middle East, giving Israel the edge. Could the Abraham Accords negotiations be a part of that?
11: Sure, it could be. Yeah, Saudi Arabia has been very clear. If they get a chance to be able to join in the Abraham Accords, they want some sort of defense agreement with the United States. Very concerned about Iran as well. Iran is a huge enemy of Saudi Arabia and has been for decades. And so while we think about Iran attacking us, Saudi Arabia knows they're just a few miles from Iran and it's very different for them. And they've already faced some attacks coming in from Iran. So Saudi Arabia wants to know, hey, we're friends now. We exchange military equipment now. We exchange a lot of commerce now. Will we be friends at that moment Iran attacks us again? And they want to know that. And the more we continue to be able to cooperate together, the more we strengthen that relationship. But it's also part of the next step on the Abraham Accords in developing long-term peace in the Middle East.
0: We have about a minute and a half left. Senator Lankford, I appreciate you joining us. I know just heading out of off of Capitol Hill. I want to turn to the life issue as chairman of the Values Action Team. This month marks the 50th anniversary of the Hyde Amendment, which keeps taxpayers out of the abortion business. You led the congressional effort to request a new Government Accountability Office, GAO report, which confirms what we suspected all along. Millions of Americans have been paying for elective abortion coverage that they do not want or agree with. Tell us about the study, the report.
11: Yeah, this was a request that I made to go, we need to get more data on this. Obamacare, the Affordable Care Act, whatever you call it, states actually choose to be able to add elective abortion coverage into it, and they say, well, they've got to pay a separate dollar, which we now know is not actually occurring. The insurance company are just separating out a dollar on it, but no one's actually doing a separate payment on it, as is required by law. And about 26% of all the Obamacare coverages that are out there include elective abortion. Now, that's in direct violation of the Hyde Amendment that doesn't allow any federal dollars in any type to be able to go towards elective abortion. We now know that is occurring in Obamacare, and as many of your listeners will know, that was the last big fight that Democrats had when Obamacare passes. Are we going to allow the violation of the Hyde Amendment? And they said no, but of course now no means yes.
0: So is there a remedy? 20 seconds left.
11: We are working on a remedy to try to figure out how to be able to do this legislatively that we can actually get passed. So data was first, and the second step is, all right, now what do we do about it, and how do we fix this?
0: All right, Senator James Lankford, always great to talk with you, my friend. Have a good weekend. All right, coming up, Senator Josh Hawley from Missouri joins us, so don't go away. We'll be right back.
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0: 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All right, another quick reminder, the Pray Vote Stand Summit, 8 days away, going to be at Cornerstone Chapel in Leesburg, Virginia, just outside of Washington. 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That's SUMMIT to 67742. All right, as we shared earlier in the program, U.S. Senator Josh Hawley unveiled the Declaration for Life during the first annual Missouri Prayer Breakfast that he hosted with Missouri pastors and Christian leaders. I had the privilege of attending the event and joining Senator Hawley to speak with reporters at a press conference that followed. Together, we called on lawmakers to sign the pledge and support his legislation to ban the abortion drug mifepristone. Joining us now to discuss this further on the Patriot Mobile Line is Senator Josh Hawley, who serves on the Senate Judiciary Committee and the Committee on Health, Education, and Labor. Senator Hawley, welcome back to Washington Watch. Thanks for joining us.
11: Thank you for having me.
0: All right, I want to highlight the Declaration of Life that was written by pastors. We had a part in that, and it really is a great statement that I think fills a vacuum, and I made this statement to the press, because the Republican Party has backed away from the life issue. Not all Republicans. We've got a lot of pro-life Republicans in Congress. But it was taken out of the party platform, and so there's no longer a statement of principle when it comes to life. I think this fills that void.
11: It's a very powerful statement about the sanctity of life, Tony, building on our biblical foundation, the biblical principles on which this nation was founded, and applying those to the fight for life today, including the chemical abortion drug, which, as you pointed out just a moment ago, is such a scourge in this country and that needs to be banned for use in abortion. But what I think is so powerful about the declaration is it was drafted, as you said, and you were part of this, as you said a moment ago, with over 30 pastors and Christian leaders from around the nation. And I think it is, for this era, it's a powerful statement of principle that is much needed, and I hope it will embolden Christians everywhere to stand up and defend life.
0: Now, is there a place that people could go to sign it?
11: Absolutely. You can go to Declaration for Life 250, for America's 250th, or just Google Declaration for Life, and we would love to have people sign it. Already, Tony, over 50,000 people have signed a petition calling for Congress to ban mifepristone. That's the abortion drug. We look forward now to inviting Americans from every walk of life, Christians from every walk of life, to sign this Declaration for Life, to join pastors from all across the nation who are signing this declaration. And, you know, it's called Declaration for a reason. This is the 250th anniversary of the country, and this is the moment for Christians to speak to the heart of this country, to the heart of our fellow Americans, and to remind them why life matters.
0: Well, it's fundamental. I mean, I think it's fundamental to the nation and our future, to the hope of tomorrow. And if we cannot protect the most vulnerable among us, who, you know, what are we worth, quite frankly?
11: And it gets to the foundational principles on which the country is based. Life, liberty, and the pursuit of happiness. Life is first. There is a reason for that, because it reveals most profoundly our connection to the Creator, the Lord's love for us, the dignity that each of us has that we did not earn and that we cannot give away, because it comes to us direct from the Lord. And I think to stand again on that principle and proclaim that boldly in this year, 2026, is so vital, and to apply it to the controversies we're facing today. And that gets us to chemical abortion. The fight for life now in this country, the leading frontier of that is the chemical abortion drug. Over 70% of abortions in this country are because of chemical abortions. That drug is inherently unsafe, it is inherently prone to abuse, and it's time to ban it.
0: And it's being facilitated by federal policy that has turned every mailbox in America into a potential delivery system for abortions.
11: Absolutely.
0: It's got to change.
11: And they're using these companies, Tony, that we've got to change it. And the companies that produce this drug, and two of them produce only this drug. So they're making billions of dollars on ending human life, and they are using the federal mail and other federal means of transport to overcome, evade, and violate state law. Your state of Louisiana prohibits the use of the abortion drug in state. My state of Missouri has tough restrictions and safety protocols on the abortion drug. Doesn't matter. These companies are using the federal government, the federal mail, to violate those laws. Tony, that is already illegal. They ought to be prosecuted for that, and we need to shut down the use of this drug. Otherwise, no law that any voter passes in any state to protect life is going to matter.
0: Senator Holly, before the unveiling of that declaration today, you had pastors from Missouri came to the Capitol. You had a prayer breakfast, worship, a message. Why'd you do that?
11: I just think that in this year, in this 250th year, what could we do that would be more important than to gather Christians in the capital of the United States to proclaim the name of Jesus Christ and to celebrate the wonderful Christian heritage that this nation has? You know, we are right now, all of the challenges that we face in the country, and there's so many, all of them really come back to a spiritual foundation.
0: Yeah.
11: They come back to our loss of our understanding of who we are as a nation founded on Christian principles and the truth of the Bible. And I just wanted to bring together pastors to encourage them, to hopefully embolden them, but also to stand in that historic room that we were in today in the Capitol and just lift up the name of Jesus and thank him for the gift of this country and say that we know that our freedoms ultimately come from him.
0: I just commend you. I thought it was great. It was a wonderful time of worship and it just hearing the name of the Lord lifted up and his word expounded upon. Senator Holly, you're going to be with us at the Pray Vote Stand Summit. Speaking of gatherings, speaking of churches, we're going to be at Cornerstone Chapel. You and your wife are going to be joining us for that as well. We got 30 seconds. What will you be talking about?
11: Well, I'm sure that we'll talk about the absolute vital importance of standing for life. My wife is standing not only in the courts at the Supreme Court of the United States and litigating on behalf of life, but, as you know, we're living it every day, and she's living it every day with her three children. You know, our little girl comes with us wherever we go. Our five-year-old Abigail is with us today in the Capitol, and I tell you what, it's a privilege, Tony, to live out this great life of family, and it's a privilege to stand for it in the public
0: square. All right. See you later, Josh.
19: Well, unfortunately, that's all the time we have for today. I'm David Salkeld. 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
1: Welcome to Prophecy Today. I'm Jimmy DeYoung Jr. Along with my brother Rick, we examine current events in the light of God's prophetic word. We are in the midst of the three fall feasts. The one upcoming is the Day of Atonement. Rick, that is also known as Yom Kippur. It was the most solemn holy day of all the Israelite feasts, occurring once a year on the 10th day of Tishri, the seventh month of the Hebrew calendar. On that day, the high priest was to perform elaborate rituals to atone for the sins of the people. Described in Leviticus chapter 16, verses 1 to 34, the atonement ritual began with Aaron, or subsequent high priest of Israel, coming into the Holy of Holies. The solemnity of that day was underscored by God telling Moses to warn Aaron not to come into the most holy place whenever he felt like it. He could only come on this special day once a year, lest he die. That's verse 2 of chapter 16 of Leviticus. This was not a ceremony to be taken lightly, and the people were to understand that atonement for sin was to be done God's way. And this was a dispensational period. Well, we've got to cover all of our other news items that we examine in the light of God's prophetic word. And we need to get started, Rick. We've got Ken Timmerman, David Dolan, Steve Herzig will be here talking about the three fall feasts. But let's get started with Ken Timmerman.
2: Well, that's right, Jimmy. I have Ken Timmerman with us. He's an author and an analyst. You can find out more about him by going to his website at KenTimmerman.com. Ken, thanks for being with us today.
3: Thanks for having me on, Rick. It's always a pleasure.
2: Well, Ken, let's get right into it, and let's go to the Middle East, where there's a reported drone coming from the Iranian-backed proxy, the Houthis, towards Mecca. Can you talk about this?
3: Pretty extraordinary. The Houthis fired this drone at the holiest site of Islam, Mecca. The Saudis shot it down, but they say, wow, you have now really gone across a red line. They had a devastating airstrike on Houthi military bases. I watched some of the video of this. It was pretty big airstrike, and the Saudis are not at all pleased. Look, what's happening here is that the United States has had talks with the Houthis. We've come to an agreement, apparently, where they will stop their attacks on international shipping going through the Bab el-Mandeb

0: Republicans who are facing a very, very tough re-election campaign in November. Many of them are panicking. They see the high gas prices, especially the extraordinarily high price of diesel fuel. They think that they're going to lose. You have 71% of American voters who believe that Trump does not have an exit plan. This is all nonsense. It's all smoke and mirrors. The war is growing incredibly well. Don't be a panickin. You have to accept that we're going to pay a higher price for the time being in our gas prices and diesel fuel prices. But in exchange for that, Rick, we are going to end the endless wars. That's what this is all about. This war is about ending the endless wars in the Middle East. Once we get rid of the Iranian regime, which I believe is going to collapse on itself in a matter of months, the source of terrorism throughout the world suddenly has to find a new home, and I don't think it's going to be very easy to find one. This is the war to end the endless wars. Republicans need to get on message. They need to tell their constituents that. We're getting 10 million barrels of oil per day through the Strait of Hormuz, Rick. Nobody talks about that. That's more than half the pre-war total. Plus, remember the Saudis and the Emiratis have shifted another 7 million into the Red Sea. Now, the Iranians attacked that this week. They hit a major Saudi pumping station going to the Red Sea. It is temporarily shut down. But, Rick, within 2 days, the Saudis had already laid new pipe, buried it in a bypass of that pumping station. So by next week, they're going to be back online again. The only oil not going through the Strait of Hormuz is Iranian oil, and that is creating panic inside the regime. There have been attacks over the past week in Iranian Balochistan along the Pakistani border, attacks against Revolutionary Guards bases. There have been demonstrations in Tehran. The regime is panicking. They don't see how they're going to get this economic noose from around their neck. Even their rail link to China, Rick, has been hit by the blockade. Secretary of Treasury Bessent has gone to the Tajik and the Kazakh governments and gotten them to cut off the rail link. They can't get trucks into Pakistan because the Pakistanis are now cooperating with the economic blockade. President Trump is the one with the options, not the Iranians.
1: Well, Ken, I happen to agree with you, but we know that perception is reality, and this is going to be an issue all the way through those November elections for sure. Well, let's move on to Europe, where in the United Kingdom, a Labour MP has called for military action against Israel.
0: Rick, you know, who would think that Britain could reach a new low where you would have a member of parliament, okay, he's part of the Labour, the ruling Labour Party, calling for military action against Israel. His name is Tahir Ali. Okay, so obviously he comes from a non-British background. He could be born in Britain. I don't know all the details about him. But this is really extraordinary. The Brits are beholden to the increasingly large Muslim population in that country. They have scaled back their relations with Israel since the Labour government took over, and this has had a dramatic impact on their relations with the Arabs. So until the Labour government took over, Rick, the Arab countries, the Arab Gulf countries, were getting intelligence from Mossad via MI6, the British military intelligence. Now, Mossad is no longer sharing intelligence with the Brits, and so the Arabs are telling the Brits to go take a hike, and they're telling them to take a hike in terms of investment. They're scaling back their investment in Britain and everything. So this domestic affair that the British Labour Party has with its Muslim minority is going to cost Britain in investment and an influence around the world.
1: And Ken, just as a quick follow-up to that, this change, it seems, in foreign policy based on the immigration there, that's being replicated all over Europe, isn't it?
0: It is. They just had an election in Sweden. My wife is of Swedish background, remember? And the imams in Sweden, in Somali communities, are calling on their followers to vote for the Communist Party. Well, the Communist Party now in Sweden has something like 9% of the vote, bigger than it has ever been in the past, and it's because of this Muslim vote. Look, going back to Britain just for a second, the Home Office issued this pamphlet, Rick, in mid-August to new asylum seekers, and they had to say in the pamphlet, you know, if you're coming here, you have to understand that rape and sex with children is actually illegal.

0: in Britain. You can't do things like that. It will affect your asylum claim. What kind of people are they trying to get into their country? Rick, I think Britain has serious, serious problems that are not going to go away in the near future. It's only going to get worse.
1: Ken Timmerman for Prophecy Today. Ken, as always, we appreciate your insight. Look forward to talking to you again soon.
0: Thanks so much, Rick. God bless.
2: Great job as always, Ken. And I want to go back to your update on Iran and the possibility of Iran being taken out. Now, we focused on Iran because Persia is listed in Ezekiel 38, the war of Gog and Magog. And so we've always focused that maybe Iran would come against Israel, which they have. But it's interesting what you said, that terrorism would have to go to another home. When you look at the first verse of Ezekiel 38, now the word of the Lord came to me saying, son of man, set your face against Gog of the land of Magog, the prince of Rosh, Meshach, and Tubal. Well, maybe this world of terrorism goes to the land of Russia, the land of Magog in the north. And remember what Matthew 24 says, verse 6, there will be wars and rumors of wars. There's still more fighting to come. Well, we've got to take a break. When we come back, David Dolan will be with us with our Middle East news update right here on Prophecy Today Weekend.
3: Welcome back to Prophecy Today Radio, the program that looks at current events in the light of Bible prophecy. Well, this is the portion of our program where we look at news coming out of the Middle East, focusing on the Middle East in general, but Israel in particular. To do that, we have with us journalist Dave Dolan. Dave, thanks for being with us today.
4: As always, Rick, I'm blessed to be with you.
3: Dave, if you would, bring us up to date on the latest developments in the Middle East.
4: Well, Rick, along Israel's border with the north, Lebanon, it's been a quieter week, thankfully, than the previous month, really, when they were demolishing huge Hezbollah infrastructure. There was some more of that that went on this week, smaller scale. There was a couple drone attacks from Hezbollah, and there was a couple Israeli actions against them, but it was a fairly quiet week there. In Gaza, we had two more senior Hamas military leaders targeted by the IDF during the week, eliminated during the week. And again, the army leaders made clear that they will eliminate any leader that they know took part in the October 7th massacre nearly 3 years ago now at the end of the High Holy Days in 2023. We also had, Rick, a big controversy. We had a minister in the Palestinian Authority, a former minister. He revealed himself to be the source of a warning to Prime Minister Netanyahu of the Hamas October 7th attack. He was asked by Yahya Sinwar, the Hamas leader, he knew him personally, to come and talk. He said, we're going to launch a major action against Israel. It's going to be crazy. It's going to be something like they've never seen before. And I want you to pass on that warning. Now, why he wanted to do that is a question. It kind of reveals the plot. But in the end, what happened, I won't go into details, is he passed it on to the leader, Sheikh Mohammed bin Zayed of the UAE, who phoned Prime Minister Netanyahu in late September, Rick, and warned him that something was afoot from Hamas that they'd heard. So now that's become a major political issue as Israel looks to have elections the end of next month. And by the way, Rick, just a note on that, the latest opinion polls show there's going to be another deadlock probably in this upcoming election. The left-wing centrist bloc cannot form quite a coalition according to the latest polls, meaning they have to have 60 or more. The same with the Likud and the right-wing bloc. So to form a government, they'll either have to persuade some other party from the center or whatever to join them, or we'll have another deadlock and go to new elections. So hopefully that won't be the case. And finally, Rick, we had more, of course, action in the Persian Gulf, another tanker attacked by the Iranian regime on Friday. We had Pakistan, that some of their leaders saying that they are willing to come to Saudi Arabia's aid as the Houthis continued their attacks during the week, Rick. Several Saudi bases were hit. They said they shot down a Saudi jet over Yemen during the week, and they had visual proof of that. In Jerusalem, the prime minister repeated that the end of the regime is Israel's goal. not any sort of peace deal or just reopening the straits or whatever, but he didn't say what he would do if President Trump intervened against that. And finally, Rick, we had a report in the Jerusalem Post that the new leader of Syria, a little over a year now, al-Shara, is taking most of the foreign aid he's getting, including from the U.S. and Europe, and using it to beef up his armed forces instead of repairing damage from the civil war there and other things to help the people directly. So I'll have to see where that goes in the future.
1: That's our update as we look at news coming out of the Middle East. Dave, I want to move on and talk about a subject that you and I have talked about before, but it continues to be in the news. In fact, it was one of the most talked about stories this week, and that is essentially it's anti-Semitism, the way it came out this week. A popular singer named Macklemore was dropped from a series of concerts because of his statements supporting Palestine, which in one sense is fine, but then on top of that, he accused Israel of genocide and apartheid. And this is something that has continued to happen, even though it is not genocide by any type of definition. Can you talk a little bit about this, how Israel is portrayed in world media and what that means for us?
4: Well, Rick, the saddest part about it is it was widened into another grand Jewish conspiracy against people that criticize Israel, this sort of thing. The reason being, of course, that it was Robert Kraft, the owner of the Patriot Stadium in Boston, who banned the upcoming Ed Sheehan concert that was supposed to be opened by Macklemore. And the point that he made, and he's Jewish, Kraft is Jewish, he's a millionaire, he's a Trump supporter, but the point he made is that this is not the leading act at this concert. It's a man that isn't known for his anti-Israel rhetoric or tirades or whatever, but this is an opening act. And so if it were the main act, then Jewish attendees and pro-Israel Christians and others could choose to go or not and be assaulted by this ridiculous, and again, this is an entertainer, a rapper, etc. What would he know about genocide? Has he been in Gaza? What does he know about the history, really, of this conflict? Did he see the October 7th video that still hasn't been released to the public, Rick, that is so graphic? It really can't be released, but many people have seen it. Many of my friends have seen it. A mass slaughter, beheadings, rapes, the whole thing. And this was planned, as Sinwar said. But, Rick, they're even more concerned in Israel about further statements this week from the Vice President, J.D. Vance, that were pretty critical of Israel, saying we're not subservient to them. We have divergent plans and views. Well, of course they do. Nobody said that they're subservient to Israel, and it's just not the case. That's part of this conspiracy theory again about the Jews, that the vice president's friend Tucker Carlson, and he was asked again about him this week, Rick, and he said, well, we disagree on some things, but you know, that's about it. Well, some of the things Carlson's saying now are so extreme and so ridiculous and so anti-Israel. This is one of our closest allies over the years, that this is more worrisome, frankly, to the Israeli leaders, at least, and I think the Israeli public, too, than these absurd comments you get every so often from these entertainers that don't know their left cheek from their right foot.
1: It certainly is worrisome, David, and but we keep on talking about it. I know we talk about these things often, but it stays in the news, and that's why we're talking about it here. Well, David, let's move on, and for the final topic, I'd like to discuss the upcoming Holy Day of Yom Kippur that will be observed in Israel and by Jews around the world. Now, you've been in Israel and been there when Yom Kippur was going on. If you could, talk to us a little bit about those experiences, how important Yom Kippur is, and maybe even a prophetic perspective on Yom Kippur.
4: Yes, Rick, it begins at sundown on Sunday evening this week, lasting 25 hours because they make it a little bit longer than the natural day just to make sure that people are fasting when it starts and haven't broken their fast until it's over with. And of course, that's one of the features of it, both in the Bible and in the practice in Israel today, is most Orthodox Jews and many secular Jews, especially adults, fast from food entirely during that 25 hours, and many even fast from drinking any liquids at all, which in the Middle East can be challenging if it's earlier in the year, which it is this year in September. It's often in October. Everything goes completely quiet after sundown. Cars are off the road, the buses stop, the train stop, the plane stop, the airport is closed. The only thing you hear is the occasional police or fire truck or ambulance sounding. And that's often, Rick, because the kids love it. They go out in the streets at sundown, especially the secular kids. The religious kids are mostly in synagogue. But they go out on their bicycles and take advantage of the empty streets all over the place. And, of course, some of them fall and scrape themselves, etc. But otherwise, it's very, very quiet. And the morning of Yom Kippur, as Jews have prayed in many of the synagogues all night, especially Orthodox men pray all night. Of course, it's the day when you can finally confess all of your sins for the past year, but most importantly, when they're forgiven, when the high priest would go into the temple with the blood of the Lamb, and as a result, the sins of the people were forgiven. Now we know it was the blood of the sacrificial lamb, Yeshua, Jesus, that has already taken away our sins, and we don't need once a year on a certain date to ritually practice that. But I always observed it, Rick. I always did an extra fast and some other things. I didn't fast from drinking. Again, Middle East, that's a bit much to not have water. But because, again, it reminded me every year that the Lamb of God, the one who gave his life for the world, died for my sins. And he already knew my sins even before I committed them. But he gave us a way to come back to him through the shed blood of the Lamb. And so it was always a great day for me of rejoicing in Yeshua, while solidly remembering that, you know, it is a command of God to reflect and to repent and to turn away from our sins. And that is a whole nation doing that, Rick. And you talked about the anti-Israel sentiment everywhere and all the criticism. I think it's the only country on earth that has a national day of repentance. So God bless Israel on this Yom Kippur.
1: Certainly so. Dave Dolan for Prophecy Today. Dave, as always, we appreciate your insight, both politically, but also biblically, prophetically as well. Thanks so much. Look forward to talking to you again soon.
4: Glad to do it, Rick. God bless.
2: Great job, David. We have more to come. We want you to stick around. Steve Herzig will be at the end of the program today explaining Yom Kippur, right here on Prophecy Today Weekend. Welcome back to Prophecy Today. I'm Jimmy DeYoung Jr. Along with Rick, we're examining current events in the light of God's prophetic word. Well, as I said at the outset of the program, this is a program about Yom Kippur. We are in the midst of the three fall feasts. There are four spring feasts, and incidentally, Jesus Christ fulfilled each of those four spring feasts. That would be Passover. Christ was crucified on Passover, buried on unleavened bread, which is the next feast. Then the Feast of First Fruits. He rose again on the Feast of First Fruits. And the Feast of Weeks or Pentecost, which is when the church began. And that occurred 50 days after the beginning of the Feast of Unleavened Bread. So we are looking at Jesus' fulfillment of the four spring feasts. There are three fall feasts, trumpets, Day of Atonement, and tabernacles. And Jesus Christ will fulfill the three fall feasts, beginning with Rosh Hashanah, which is when Jesus Christ returns to the earth and regathers the Jews that are in the wilderness, brings them to the city of Jerusalem. Then you have the Day of Atonement, which is fulfilled, Matthew chapter 25, when Jesus Christ brings those into the city of Jerusalem. He judges them, Gentiles and Jews. That would be the judgment of the sheep and the goats and the five wise and five foolish virgins. That would be that Day of Atonement, that time when those that have accepted Christ and looked upon Jesus, the one that they pierced, those Jews and Gentiles from the tribulation period will go into the millennial kingdom. And that's the Feast of Tabernacles that is fulfilled at the millennial kingdom. This dispensation that we're in now is the sixth dispensation. The one in which we now live is a dispensation of grace. And Rick, after our conversation with Dr. Paul Weaver, we know how important it is to have an understanding of the dispensations of the Bible. But during this period of the fall feast, we want to talk to our good friend, Steve Herzig. Steve Herzig is the North American Ministries leader for Friends of Israel. Steve Hoxamayak, and welcome to the program. Steve, these holidays are very important to the Jewish people, but there's a significance to us as believers, correct?
5: Yes, they are, Jimmy, and happy holidays to you. Yes, the fall feasts are extremely important. Rosh Hashanah kicks off the civil new year. It's significant. Jewish people are thinking about their past year and, oh, what a year it's been, huh, Jimmy? And then they'll be thinking about Yom Kippur, the Day of Atonement, and, of course, Tabernacles. So, yes, this is a very important time on the Jewish calendar. You summarized it really well, Jimmy. The first is Rosh Hashanah. Yes, a greeting is, may your name be inscribed in the Book of Life. What a wonderful greeting. What a wonderful thing that is. There's a concern. Hey, will your name be in the Book of Life, or will it be in the Book of Judgment? A looking forward to what kind of year next year is going to be. And so at Rosh Hashanah, people are analyzing their life. And I know you and I have talked in the past. You've actually had Jewish people come and apologize to you for something they might not have meant to do, but they realize they did, and they want to make it up. They want to repent and ask forgiveness. That goes on at Rosh Hashanah. Then 10 days later, these 10 days of awe, as people begin to analyze what they might have done wrong, the sins that they have committed, they repent of them, because Yom Kippur is not, may your name be inscribed in the Book of Life. Your name will be sealed in one of those books, the Book of Judgment or the Book of Life. And everyone wants to be sealed in the Book of Life. And so on Yom Kippur, the Day of Atonement, they will fast and they will pray and they will give charity, which, by the way, comes from a Talmudic story where the temple is burning in 70 AD and the rabbi and a student is there, and the student says to the rabbi, Rabbi, our people are fleeing, our temple is done, what are we going to do? We won't have sacrifices. And the rabbi says, from now on, we will fast, we will pray, and we'll give charity. Well, those things are all good, but they're not in the Bible to atone for sins. And so the Day of Atonement is a day that we as believers can sit, look at and say, boy, have I trusted in the only path, the only way to be saved? And then 5 days later, the Feast of Tabernacles. That's when God sets up his kingdom. The Messiah has come and the kingdom is here. For Jewish people, Tabernacles is a reminder of his faithfulness to them as they were journeying in the desert and wandered around. A 10-day journey turned out to be 40 years long. But eventually they go into the promised land. And we as Christians say, well, first we have to repent. Then we understand that Jesus paid the price for us. And then we understand that we're absent from the body or raptured, and then we're present with the Lord Jesus and co-rulers with him, as you will, being servants of his during the thousand-year rule, where the kingdom will be an amazing 1,000 years. So these three feasts are really a culmination of the program of God. It's an exciting time. It's a real exciting time, Jimmy.
2: Steve, as we approach the Day of Atonement, Yom Kippur, I want Christians to understand we bring you to this program so that you're able to teach us about the Jewish feast. But the feasts are for the Jewish people. One final question for you. We always ask this one. Steve, tell us how we can best, from a practical perspective, approach our Jewish friends during these feast days and tell them and relate to them about Jesus.
5: Jimmy, these particular days are so unique, where many people are afraid, they're concerned. The best way for those of us who have Jewish friends, people we're concerned about, is number one, give them a call, ask them how they are, especially for those who might be shut in. Number two, if you can possibly give something to them, a basket, a fruit basket of some kind, a card, a greeting to them to encourage them and let them know that you're praying for them and concerned about them, especially during these difficult days. It's great that we can find ways to connect with them, even if it's phone call or by mail, email, and let them know that we care, especially as they're about to celebrate their Day of Atonement and for Tabernacles as well.
2: Steve, thank you so very much, my good friend, and always great talking to you at this time of the Jewish feast. And we will wait for the next ones, upcoming in the spring probably. That will be the time when we get back together again. But thank you, my good friend, Hoxamayak. Have a blessed holidays as well.
5: Jimmy, thanks so much. Always great to be with you.
2: Rick, another great program. And let me leave this one last thought with us all as we finish today. When Christ sacrificed himself on the cross, he appeased God's wrath against sin, taking the wrath upon himself. Romans 5:9. With all that we've seen this week, we can't help but say the rapture of the church is not far away. Let's keep looking up until.
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1: I will delight myself in the Word of God.
2: Welcome to Living by His Word, the teaching ministry of Pastor Mike Rodriguez from Calvary Chapel Corona in California. It is our desire that you would grow in your knowledge of God's Word and experience a deeper relationship with Jesus Christ as you study with us verse by verse through the Bible. Here's Pastor Mike.
3: We're going to look into entitlements or privileges that those who serve the Lord and work for the gospel's sake are entitled to. It could be very intimidating for me to talk about things like this because, you know, my salary is from the church and I don't ever want to seem like I'm greedy or hungry for money because I'm not. Not normally anyway. Although I was watching a car auction today and there were some Maseratis and Porsches and things that I would, I'd like to have that. Even pickup trucks. I'm just kidding. I'm content. The Lord has provided for the staff here, and He's been gracious to us and met our needs. And so I don't want to ever look into these things with a greedy heart. But over the course of time, anyway, there have been religious leaders who have enjoyed some entitlements or privileges that make their jobs at times seem very rewarding financially. They're usually the ones who are always asking for money. And they have, telethons and things where they go to raise money for their ministry. And a lot of times only 10% of that income winds up going to the ministry and the rest goes into people's pockets. It's sad when those things happen, but ministers of the gospel who spend their time digging out nuggets from God's word and waiting on the Lord and serving others before themselves are worthy of a compensation that way. And Paul is alluding to this to the church at Corinth. He sets in order the rights of ministers of the gospel, their obligations, and their purpose in ministry here. He did this to mark a path that leads to righteousness in the church of Jesus Christ and not, like I said, robbery or any kind of selfishness in the body of Christ. And so in this first section, in verses 1 through 18, Paul speaks to a servant's rights. So pray with me for a moment. Father, we ask that you would just bless your word tonight, that you speak to our hearts, Lord. And I too want to pray for those who are hurting and who are sick. And I particularly want to lift up Sandy Adams' son who's fighting for his life. Lord, that you would be merciful to this man, a minister of the gospel himself, and that you would raise him from his bed, Lord, and get him off the ventilator and just be with him, Lord. We pray for others who are struggling that way or have suffered loss and pray that you would comfort them during this time, Lord. In Jesus' name, amen. In verse 1, Paul begins with a grand statement. Am I not free? Am I not free?

establish his right in the church. First, his freedom in Christ. Paul enjoyed the freedom that is his salvation in Jesus Christ. This was a strength that Paul drew upon every day of his life, like all of us should. His life reflected the grace of God in Jesus Christ, and the freedom that he lived under was wonderful. Then he alluded to his calling as an apostle. Acts 9 tells the story of Paul's apostleship. In particular, in verse 15 and 16 of Acts 9, Jesus spoke to Paul and said, "Go, for this man is my chosen instrument to take my name to Gentiles, kings, and Israelites. I will show him how much he must suffer for my name." Jesus personally commissioned Paul for his work as an apostle. And then there was his personal witness of Jesus. On the Damascus Road, Paul had a true personal experience with Jesus there. This was a requirement for apostleship. And we see that in Acts 9, verses 3 through 6, that Paul, or Saul as he was known at this time, traveled nearing Damascus, that a light from heaven suddenly flashed around him. Falling to the ground, he heard a voice saying, "Saul, Saul, why are you persecuting me?" And then Saul/Paul spoke out and said, "Who are you, Lord?" "I am Jesus, the one you are persecuting me." He replied, "Jesus, that is, get up and go into the city of Damascus, and you will be told what you must do." Paul, as he was known as Saul then, was personally called by Jesus to the work of an apostle. And this was radical because he had received letters from the high council in Jerusalem to go after the Christians that had scattered from Jerusalem, and at this point to Damascus, which was in Syria, and there arrest these Christians who were ruining their religion, that is of the Jews, and bring them so that they can be persecuted and put to death, many of them, for the work they were doing in the name of Jesus. When Ananias heard God tell him to go lay hands on Saul and that he might receive his sight, he said, "Lord, do you know what you're doing here? This guy, he's really crazy. He's breathing threats against all of us. He approved of the stoning death of Stephen. Why in the world would you choose a man like this?" But God knows what he's doing, doesn't he? He's always in control. And he's never in a place of second guessing himself. So he told Ananias, "Go, for he is my man." And so Saul began his work in the gospel of Jesus Christ. His work with the church at Corinth was most importantly Paul's gospel work to this city. They were saved by his ministry there. They could not deny the greatness of Paul's work on their behalf. And this established his right to instruct them and encourage them in ministry. Now, Paul was the same as any other servant of Jesus. Look at verse 3. He said, "My defense to those who examine me is this. Don't we have the right to eat and drink? Don't we have the right to be accompanied by a believing wife like the other apostles, the Lord's brothers and Cephas or Peter? Or do only Barnabas and I have no right to refrain from working? Who serves as a soldier at his own expense? Who plants a vineyard and does not eat its fruit? Or who shepherds a flock and does not drink the milk from the flock?" So Paul lays out these rights that he deserved as an apostle of Jesus Christ. Verse 3 speaks to the issue.

0: issue that provoked Paul. The church at Corinth questioned Paul and Barnabas' rights to instruct them. Paul asked, who labors for others' benefit at their own expense? They at the very least should feed and be sheltered by those who benefit by their ministry. And then he used the example of soldiers and farmers and shepherds who are rewarded for their labors. This is the same for all of us today. We go to work, we do our labor, and we expect a wage for it. And it's a great thing. We feel comfort, encouragement, and even a form of validity in our lives for the work that we do. And this is all at the hand of God. He's the one that designed this all and gave it to the people of God to be blessed by. Paul speaks from knowledge of the law of Moses in verses 8 through 12 when he said, am I saying this from a human perspective? Doesn't the law also say the same thing? For it is written in the law of Moses, do not muzzle an ox while it treads out grain. Is God really concerned with oxen? See, Paul isn't pointing to this as an allegory. He's saying God had more in mind than just farm animals. Even those who minister the work of God should be benefited from the work of God. Verse 10, isn't he really saying it for our sake? Yes. This is written for our sake because he who plows ought to plow in hope, and he who threshes should thresh in hope of sharing the crop. If we have sown spiritual things for you, is it too much if we reap material benefits from you? If others have this right to receive benefits from you, don't we even more? Nevertheless, we have not made use of this right. Instead, we endure everything so that we will not hinder the gospel of Christ. This is wonderful on Paul's part because he shows his full right to receive from them for the labors that he and his team have done for the gospel's sake. These people were lost in sin and idolatry and all kinds of wickedness. There were perversions among them that were great. The Corinthians were known for their wickedness. Matter of fact, if a person saw another person acting foolishly and in a drunken state and carousing and doing evil, they would call them Corinthians. Oh, you're just like a Corinthian. This is how perverse these people were and how much instruction they needed in the training of God's word. And Paul and Barnabas and the team brought that ministry to them, and yet they did it without taking a dime from them. They mended tents. They labored with their hands and then brought them the word. See, Paul had the mind that he would do nothing to take any glory or have anything wicked said about his ministry and the work that he does. And believe me, people are attacked all the time in the ministry. I hear rumors all the time from people who come to me and say, oh, did you hear about so-and-so or this ministry or that? No. Oh, well, you know, he's doing this or he's doing that or they're doing this or they're doing that. And they start to gossip. And I say, you have specific knowledge about these things? You've seen it done before your very eyes? Well, no. I said, well, then how do you know? Well, so-and-so told me. And how did they know? Well, they know people that attend that church. Oh, people. Do they know the person personally of whom they speak of? I'm not sure. So why are you spreading lies and innuendo against the servants of God?
1: Well, it's not right if it's true.
0: Ah,
1: you gave the operative word, if. If.
0: That two-letter word can have all kinds of implication when people are out of control and not being led by the Spirit.
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0: We have an obligation to defend the gospel and to defend one another as the people of God. We have enough attacks and struggles with the world who seeks to shame us and bring about our ruin whenever they can. So we need to understand the importance of serving God in such a way that we don't add to the confusion, the chaos, and the lies. Paul in verses 8 through 12 spoke from the knowledge of the law of Moses. Paul turned to the law and made his case for provision from doing God's work. The law of Moses spoke to these issues. And Paul spoke of Moses' words on this issue. For he quoted Deuteronomy 25:4 and gave the proper interpretation of the verse. If God was concerned with animal welfare, he is even more concerned with ours. Paul had a right to the wages that he could have received from those he ministered to. Others took gifts. Why couldn't Paul, or his team for that matter? People forget the work of others in their lives. James speaks to this in James chapter 1, verses 23 and 24. He said, if anyone is a hearer of the word and not a doer, he is like someone looking at his own face in a mirror. He looks at himself, goes away, and immediately forgets what kind of person he was. And this tends to happen a lot of times in the church. James speaks the truth of what Paul was experiencing with the Corinthians. He had brought them eternal life. They had no right to treat his team with contempt. And Paul goes on to tell of his decision to refrain from these privileges. Look at verse 13. He says, don't you know that those who perform the temple services eat the food from the temple, and those who serve at the altar share in the offerings of the altar? In the same way, the Lord has commanded that those who preach the gospel should earn their living by the gospel. The priests enjoyed rights to compensation for their work. The priests serving in the temple ate temple food. Now, they didn't when they were not serving, because they would rotate the teams in and they would take their different work into the temple, and then they would live off the temple. But when they were outside the temple, they had their homes, their gardens, their fields, and they would raise their own crops and make their own food. But the Lord made provision for those serving when they couldn't be watching their flocks or tending their fields. Why would God keep back from those serving in the church? Well, the answer is that he didn't. In Luke 10:7, Jesus said, remain in the same house eating and drinking, he said to his disciples, what they offer, for the worker is worthy of his wages. Worthy. Paul reminded the Corinthians of their rights as servants to receive the compensation from those they serve. Paul reminded the Corinthians that he refused his right to compensation. He took a higher road than others who came after him. Paul refused to take anything. He would have died before compromising the gospel that way. Paul had broken new ground, and he had won many Gentiles to the saving knowledge of Jesus Christ. And he did it by not making money an issue. When we go to foreign countries to minister, when we go to work with the churches there, I don't take anything from the people. That's not my desire to do. Now, sometimes they force things on me, especially if their churches are doing decently financially. They want to bless us for the sacrifice of going over there, taking our time away from our families and our own personal comforts. But I don't go over there and say, well, I'll come for this amount of money. There are a lot of ministries or people in the church who go to church who do. And I can name some of them and the fees that they charge, and you'd maybe be aghast by that. They'll call my office and ask if they can come minister. And I said, gee, well, yeah, that sounds great, because they've got something pertinent to say. Well, you know, I'll send you my contract. And, well, what do you mean? Well, you know, a workman's worthy of his hire. I said, okay, yeah, well, we were planning on paying you something. Oh, well, I need at least this amount of money, thousands of dollars. For one service? Yeah. Oh, okay, well, maybe we'll look at doing this another time. And I don't hire superstars that way. There's been some prominent names that have wanted to come here, and some prominent names that have, but they've come for the right heart and for the right reason. Matter of fact, the president of FRC, Tony Perkins, when he speaks here, he won't take anything from us. The best I can do is take him out to a Mexican dinner, because he loves Mexican food. So I'm glad to do that. But I mean, this guy comes all the way from Washington, D.C., you know, and comes out and ministers because he wants us to support the work of the gospel in our national life, which we should be wanting to do as believers anyway. But this is the kind of attitude that Paul had, and Paul made a way for him. Tony's not starving. He does decently. He lives comfortably with his wife and his five children. But it shouldn't be for money. There was the servant's obligation. Look at verse 19. Although I am free from all and not anyone's slave, I have made myself a slave to everyone in order to win more people. To the Jews, I become like a Jew to win Jews. To those under the law, like one under the law. Though I myself am not under the law, to win those under the law. Verse 21, to those who are without the law, like one without the law, though I am not without God's law, but under the law of Christ, to win those without the law. To the weak, I became weak in order to win the weak. I have become all things to all people so that I may, by every possible means, save some. This was his heart, and this is what he spoke of here. He spoke of commitment. And he spoke of how he enjoyed personal freedom. He was free from all men, under no obligation to anyone that way. He did not owe anyone anything. This is so liberating. Freedom is never more appreciated when we possess this gift. People still flock to our country in hopes of possessing our freedom, in spite of our circumstances and conditions that we're going through right now. With inflation on the rise, there's still those who risk their lives to try to come here, either in fleeing from their own government or the risks they take to try to even come in here illegally. This is the kind of liberty we enjoy as a people. And Paul gave up his freedom. He chose to serve others. This showed Paul's commitment and love for the people of Corinth. He did not charge them anything, even though Corinth was a wealthy city and the people could afford to pay him. And then Paul told of his methods in 20 through 22. He was sensitive to the Jews. He did not judge them. He used his knowledge to entreat them in a custom that honored their faith. He spoke to the righteous of the law and the need of a Savior. Paul treated others as they were used to be treated, being treated. Paul broke down barriers and prejudices with the Gentiles. His ministry opened doors to people's hearts. He was able to minister to all types of persuasions because of it. And in doing that, he gained hallowed ground in people's hearts. The door was opened wide for him because of the way he treated them with respect and love. God hates sin. And yet, God gave his only begotten Son to pay for the sins of the world. Our attitude should be no different. We should not hold anyone in contempt or judge them because they don't look like us or talk like us or come from our native land. We should honor them and love them and entreat them to know Jesus. And as they do, we should be blessed to partake with them in the joys of the Lord, which become our strength. Then he speaks finally to the servant's purpose. In verse 24, well, actually, verse 23, he says, "Now I do all this because of the gospel, so that I may share in the blessings. Don't you know that the runner in a stadium all race, but only one receives the prize? Run in such a way to win the prize. Now everyone who competes exercises self-control in everything. They do it to receive a perishable crown, but we an imperishable crown. So do not run like the one who runs aimlessly, or box like one beating the air. Instead, I discipline my body and bring it under strict control so that after preaching to others, I myself will not be disqualified." Even though Paul had the rights to take money, he refused. Why? Because he did not want to come across as someone who was only after other people's money. He did it in a way that showed the discipline and character of his life to them.
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2: When did the kangaroo learn to hop? Find out next on today's Creation Moment. And now, here's our Creation Moment host, Ian Taylor.
3: That all living things are the product of millions of years of evolution tell us that the living things develop features that aid their survival. They are quick to point out how some unusual feature of a plant or an animal aids in its survival. That's why it's noteworthy that evolutionists cannot explain why kangaroos hop. The kangaroo has several special designs built into it that makes hopping its most efficient form of transportation. For example, every time it hits the ground, 70% of its downward energy is stored in its tendons to be released for the next hop. By contrast, a running human only stores 20% of this energy. Kangaroos are also designed so that it is actually easier for them to breathe when hopping than when standing still. With each hop, the kangaroo's organs move within its body in such a way that air is pushed out of its lungs. It uses its muscles only to inhale. Add all these features together, and the faster a kangaroo goes, the less energy it uses for the same distance. If the kangaroo didn't have all these special designs, hopping wouldn't be an advantage to it. At the same time, if the kangaroo originally didn't hop, its special design features would be of no value. In other words, the kangaroo is a complete package of special designs that had to come in existence all at the same time, just as it left the hands of a wise creator.
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1: For American Family News, I'm Chris Woodward. Millions of Americans find themselves in new congressional districts ahead of November's midterm elections. Fox's Jared Halpern has more from Washington.
2: A new report finds nearly 35 million Americans, about 1 in 10 U.S. voters, now live in a different congressional district than 2 years ago. It's the outcome of unprecedented mid-decade redistricting this past year, aimed at giving both parties a stronger advantage in dozens of House districts. President Trump urged the Republican-led legislature in Texas to redraw congressional maps. California, led by Democrats, followed suit in that state, along with several other state legislatures. Courts have blocked some of the redistricting.
1: Warren Buffett is stepping down as chairman of Berkshire Hathaway. He will now become chairman emeritus. His son Howard will become the new chairman. The recent catastrophic floods in Nepal have some people blaming it on man-made climate change. Here's AFN's Robert Thornton.
3: The floods were caused after a collapse of bedrock and glacier ice sent debris and water surging through multiple Himalayan rivers. The death toll has risen to over 1,400. Some scientists say the Earth's temperature is rising at a faster rate because of the burning of fossil fuels, and that the chances of such disasters increase, especially in the Himalayan mountains, which some say are warming faster than other parts of the world. Climatologist David LaGates of the Cornwall Alliance talked about something he'd seen in an article on the Himalayas warming faster.
4: I thought the Arctic was warming faster than the rest of the world. And the Arctic's a whole lot bigger than the Himalayas. At least it was on my globe.
3: He offered some perspective on the tragic floods in Nepal.
4: You know, let's suppose this happened 100 years ago. How would we have seen this? First of all, there's likely not to have been as much of many people died because there just weren't that many people around, and they weren't generally living in dangerous areas. The second thing is all we would have is an event that some wall of water and debris and all this stuff came blasting down from the mountain. We don't know what happened. We don't have satellites to go back and figure out what happened. We just have this, and the reporting is going to be down because 100 years ago, what was covered in the news from that international? You didn't have CNN, you didn't have television, so you wouldn't have pictures of it.
3: He said there was a fast-moving debris avalanche in Peru in 1962 that buried a town and killed an estimated 4,000 people. I'm Robert Thornton.
1: Back to the U.S. now, where there is a new superintendent for Des Moines Public Schools. Matt Smith will replace Ian Andre Roberts. Roberts was arrested in 2025 for being an illegal immigrant from Guyana. Health officials are sounding the alarm after a new synthetic opioid that's stronger than fentanyl. Fox's Tanya J. Powers has this story.
5: It's called cyclorphine and can quickly overwhelm the respiratory system, even in small doses, making someone unconscious or unable to breathe. Its effects are still being studied, and most toxicology tests given by hospitals, first responders, and law enforcement officials are not equipped to catch it. A threat notice about the drug was issued in April by the Office of National Drug Control Policy, calling it, quote, up to 10 times more potent than fentanyl. The notice said it had been linked to 55 deaths nationwide between 2025 and 2026. With the majority of the confirmed overdoses in Tennessee.
1: Roku TV viewers can now get on developing what's next on the system. Fox's Evan Brown explains.
6: Roku, the smart TV platform, is now inviting its users to test new apps and share their feedback with Roku Labs. It appears as a tile on the screen. The experience is no longer just a place to find streaming media, though it's still a big part of it. Roku is also featuring gaming, and one new game is already in the Roku Labs for user trials. The developers are also looking for user opinion on a series of apps designed to bring weather, news, and stocks to the smart screen. Fox Corporation is in the midst of an acquisition of Roku.
1: In final news, security is tight at the University of Mississippi ahead of this weekend's football game. The Ole Miss Rebels will face Lane Kiffin and the LSU Tigers. Kiffin was the coach at Ole Miss before moving to LSU. Find more news on AFN.

uncompromising and yet relevant Bible teaching. 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
5: Women have played a vital role in advancing the gospel from the very beginning. 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And then we'll take your phone calls at 800-525-7000. 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This is Faith and Finance, biblical wisdom for your financial decisions. Well, what a treat today to have my friend John Reinhardt back on the program. John is the founder and CEO of Gospel Patrons, a nonprofit ministry that inspires business and professional leaders to use their unique gifts and resources for God's kingdom. John, great to have you here.
6: Thanks so much, Rob. Great to be with you.
5: John, you recently wrote about Phoebe for our special edition of Faithful Steward, focused on women stewarding wealth, and we'll get to her story in a moment. But first, I want you to unpack the term gospel patron and what God has been doing in and through you and your wife, Renee, in this incredible ministry now for many years.
6: Yeah, thank you so much. Gospel patron was a term foreign to me initially. I heard about it through a businessman in Sydney, Australia. And for me, it was helpful to understand that throughout history, God has used business and professional leaders behind the scenes to fuel and spread the momentum of his kingdom. And so a gospel patron is someone who's going to be generous, oftentimes gifted in generosity, gifted in business, and they're standing alongside those leaders who proclaim the gospel. They're involved relationally, they're involved financially, but they're there as a partner and support in the work. And what we see in Luke chapter 8 was that Jesus himself had gospel patrons. His ministry was funded by three women named Mary, Joanna, and Susanna, who provided for him out of their means.
5: Yeah, and that's a detail we can often miss in God's word. But John, I know you have been so faithful to tell the stories of the gospel patrons throughout the decades. And really, for every gospel proclaimer on the front lines, there are gospel patrons behind them, right?
6: That's right. All throughout history, they are sort of

0: these footnotes, and yet we see their names in scripture, but they're often the names that we read right over. And yet it wouldn't have happened. The great things that God does throughout history have always been supported by gospel patrons.
1: Incredible. Folks, pick up the book by this title, Gospel Patrons, written by John Reinhart. It is a must read. And then go to gospelpatrons.org to learn about this ministry. You will be blessed by it. All right. In Romans 16, 1 and 2, Paul introduces us to Phoebe. John, what do those verses tell us about who she was and the role that she played?
0: Romans 16 is the final chapter of Paul's most significant letter. It has been this theological masterpiece for the church in Rome that he longed to get to. And when we get to the final chapter, he lists 27 different names of people to greet and say hello to in Rome. But the first one is this woman named Phoebe. Phoebe is most likely hand carrying the first copy of Romans to the church in Rome that Paul longed to see himself, and he trusts her to carry it. So she's the one where Paul says, greet her and treat her in a manner worthy of the saints because she's been a patron of many. And then he says, of myself as well.
1: Let's unpack that a bit more. I love this. What does it say to us that Paul entrusts a letter as important as Romans to Phoebe and not one of the other apostles?
0: Yeah, Paul trusted her. She must have, I mean, obviously there's a backstory here that we don't get all the details for.
1: Sure. But
0: he's entrusting this really significant task to her, probably because she had wealth, and therefore she may have had security detail to travel with her the 800 miles to Rome.
1: Wow.
0: It seems that he's had a lot of experience with her in the past. I imagine that throughout Paul's ministry, there were times that he made tents and helped to provide for his own ministry. And then at other times, it seems that people like Phoebe and sometimes Priscilla and Aquila come alongside the Apostle Paul and say, you know, your tents are okay, but what you're really good at is writing books of the New Testament. What you're really good at is preaching sermons and planting churches. And so we want to free you up to do that. Our generosity will be the fuel in the tank for you to do what God's ultimately made and called you to do. And so Paul trusts her at a really deep level.
1: Incredible. Folks, we're talking about Phoebe and the role she played in Paul's ministry, but here's the big idea. We want you to think and pray about your role in furthering the gospel. Perhaps you're a gospel patron yourself. We're going to continue to unpack all of this just around the corner. John Reinhart's here today. He's the CEO of Gospel Patrons, and you can learn more at gospelpatrons.org. 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Back with more after this.
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1: Women have played a vital role in advancing the gospel from the very beginning. We're so glad to have you with us today. I'm Rob West. With me, my friend John Reinhart. He's founder and CEO of Gospel Patrons. You can learn more at gospelpatrons.org. We're talking about Phoebe, a trusted partner and gospel patron whose generosity and influence and service helped further Paul's ministry. We see this in Romans 16. And John, I'd love to talk about what Phoebe's financial support might have actually provided for practically.
0: Yeah, I mean, throughout history, even writing letters of the New Testament would have been very, very costly. You would hire a scribe most of the time. There would be multiple copies that were made. The cost of the papyrus and the ink, the time that it would have taken to review their work, a copy that the Apostle Paul would have kept for himself, multiple copies then that would have been distributed. It's very, very unlikely

0: and many women who we know, based on the great wealth transfer, are going to be the primary beneficiaries, stewards of this $124 trillion that's changing hands. John, what can we learn from Phoebe's example?
1: Yeah, I think a lot of times we think that faith and finance don't really intersect, or God and money are two circles that never overlap. And what we see consistently throughout the New Testament is that what we do with the wealth that God's entrusted to us is itself an act of worship. Mm. And we can use the wealth that God's entrusted to us to bless the world, to advance the gospel, to support missionaries, to serve the suffering, to help the poor, to visit the widows and the orphans. And I think we can see that our wealth is an incredible opportunity to do good. Sometimes those of us who didn't grow up with these conversations tend to think, well, I don't know, is money and wealth just something bad and dirty that's for business? Yes. But then when I come to my faith, it's sort of this private personal experience. And the reality is that for 2,000 years, God's people, and especially women, Phoebe here and then Mary, Joanna, and Susanna mentioned in Luke chapter 8, were seeing the connection between using their wealth to glorify God, store up treasure in heaven, and advance the gospel.
0: Mm. Well, folks, our special edition of Faithful Steward that is out this month, we are so excited about. It's all about women and wealth. And John has written this incredible article highlighting Phoebe, this gospel patron that we see in the book of Romans. John, you elevate in this article three traits of effective gospel patrons that are absolutely present in Phoebe's life. Share those with us.
1: Yeah, the first one is vision. And we know that Proverbs says, without vision, people perish. Vision goes first. Vision is seeing the way the kingdom of God is advancing, even when it's invisible. It's seeing the mustard seed going to become the big tree. And gospel patrons see and believe where God's at work. And they see, okay, there's going to be a cost to this, but it's going to be worth it. It's full of faith. Generosity, that is, they step in and give joyfully and often sacrificially to support it. This isn't a little tip. This isn't just a tax or even a tithe. This is, I can't wait to be involved in God's coming kingdom on earth as it is in heaven, and I want to participate in that now. And the third would be humility, that gospel patrons aren't often trying to be in the spotlight or hold a microphone or be recognized, but they're happy to come along side and combine their wealth with the wealth of someone who's a gospel proclaimer and say together, when our wealths merge, they actually will do so much more to bless the world.
0: That is so true. Now, for somebody listening today who's discerning whether God is inviting them to become a gospel patron, maybe for an individual or maybe for an organization, how might they discern that?
1: Yeah, I'm glad that you use the word discernment. It's so important to not rush in, but to say, Father, help me to see my part in your work. That Ephesians 2:10 says that God's already written the good works he has for our lives. It's not our job to make them up. It's our job to discover them through our relationship with God. Mm. So that's where we always start. We always start with prayer and ask God, what would my involvement be here? Our job is not to try to make great things out of our lives. It's try to obey the good things that God's already planned for us and join where he's at work. Mm. Second, I think we want to know, you know, is the person, the ministry, the organization that God might be inviting us to support, have they been tested in some way? Do we share the same theological convictions? Do they have competence to do the work that they're aiming to do? And do they have conviction? Competence, conviction, and clarity. Are they really getting the ball, moving the ball down the field? And would they be a good person or organization for me to come alongside? So you can seek wise counsel from mentors, others who have been on the board, people who've trusted them, others who've given to them. You want to ask around a little bit and do a little bit of due diligence to say, yeah, is the money that I give here going to really go to furthering the mission?
0: Hmm. Incredible. John, I'm confident that there's somebody who's listening today who's early in their career who may not feel like they have significant resources yet, yet they're hearing you describe a gospel patron and they're saying, I absolutely want to be one of those. What are some practical ways to begin living as a gospel patron even today?
1: I love young professionals. I love young business students. My wife and I both studied business in college and started our careers in business. And so I love the idea of catching the vision of being a gospel patron now, not later. And what Jesus says in Luke 16 is that we're called to be faithful with whatever we have now. A lot of times we delay thinking about generosity until I reach some certain status point in my career or financial metric that I'm trying to get to. But Jesus says, you'll be faithful with little, you'll be faithful with much. So it's really

0: really important to start today and start where you're at today with a bit of generosity and steps of faith. What we know to be true is that if we never take a step of faith, where you'll be in 10 years is exactly where you are right now. But every step of faith you take will lead to another step of faith and another step of faith and another step of faith, so that 10 years down the line, even the smallest step of faith will lead you to a destination you could not even have imagined arriving at. That's how God's kingdom works, planting little seeds, starting small, and learning to also not let your lifestyle get out of control. I was just talking to some friends last night, and in their community, people who are highly, highly, highly successful feel really cramped financially. So when you have a generosity conversation, they go, I can't afford to give, because they've already overcommitted their lifestyle to things that they probably don't need. And so allowing yourself to live under budget and live somewhat simply and create lots of margin to give even early on, I think can be a game changer for you.
1: Wow. Incredible. John, I'm so thankful for your time today. I really appreciate you writing this article for Faithful Steward as well. It is incredible to see the men and women throughout history, going all the way back to God's word and the women who supported Jesus, that stepped into this role as gospel patrons and what God did as a result of their faithfulness. Thanks for your time, my friend.
0: You're welcome. Such a joy to be with you.
1: Folks, your next step, check out gospelpatrons.org for articles and videos and a free study guide on Phoebe and other patrons. Also, pick up the book Gospel Patrons by John Reinhardt, from William Tyndale to George Whitefield. All the stories are there. We'll be back with your questions after this break. So call right now, 800-525-7000. Or if you'd prefer to email your questions, send it to us at askrob@faithfi.com. Stick around.
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4: Yeah, thank you for taking my call. So the question I have is, I've got a 401k plan, and I was thinking about investing part of it in real estate. The particular real estate I was considering would have given me like $1,600 a month income, and I would have left, I would have left after I took money out of my 401k, about $125,000 left. So I'm just wondering if that's a good idea. I'm of a retirement age. I could retire. I'm actually over 70. I'm still working and collecting Social Security as well.
1: Yeah, yeah. So how much would you have? I know you said you'd have a little over 100,000 left in the 401k. How much would you pull out to make this purchase?
4: About 175.
1: About 175. Okay. And you've already identified this property?
4: Yes.
1: Okay. Yeah, the challenge is it would require a distribution unless you do a self-directed IRA. Now, I'll get to that in a moment. I mean, real estate can be a great wealth-building tool. The problem is, you know, although you wouldn't have that 10% early withdrawal penalty, you're going to trigger a massive ordinary income tax bill. And so you could lose a significant portion of your retirement savings before you ever buy the property. And then, perhaps even bigger than that, over time, you're going to give up that continued tax-deferred growth of those retirement assets. So although I like real estate as a part of a diversified plan, I generally wouldn't recommend, you know, draining or at least cutting in half, perhaps, or maybe a little more than that, two-thirds of a 401k just because of the tax advantages you're giving up and the big tax bite that you'll have on the front end. Now, the other option is a self-directed IRA, which is simply where you would roll the 401k to a self-directed IRA custodian. This is not your typical Schwab or Fidelity. These are specialized custodians. But as soon as you get it into a self-directed IRA, then that does allow you to invest in other types of assets beyond stocks and bonds, including real estate. Now, what would happen is the property would be owned by the IRA, not you personally. You can't live in it, use it. That's fine because this is a rental, but also you can't personally manage it. And so you would have to hire a property manager because you can't be the one to personally collect the rent or perform repairs, those kinds of things. So a third-party property manager would have to do all of that. All expenses would be paid from the IRA. All rental income goes back into the IRA, but you preserve that tax deferral. But give me your thoughts on all that.
4: Well, the other thing is that I didn't mention is right now, so a couple of years ago, my 401k did really well, and I turned it into a cash fund as an added information so that it isn't earning a whole lot right now based on it probably losing with inflation.
1: Okay, yeah. Yeah, but we don't want to get in a binary trap, which is basically where we say, okay, do we want to leave it in cash in the 401k or do we want to buy real estate? Well, what about the third option? We leave it in the 401k, but we reinvest it into a properly diversified portfolio that's appropriate for your age and risk tolerance, maybe even include some real estate investment trusts if you want real estate exposure, or we roll it out to an IRA and now we're not limited to those that small menu of investments inside the 401k, but any stock, bond, mutual fund, ETF could be purchased at that point. But again, we're missing out on the big tax bill, which, you know, is probably going to affect 2 years from now your IRMA, you know, your Medicare premium on top of the federal and potentially state income tax, and then you've lost all the tax deferral moving forward. Does that make sense?
4: Now, what's the IRMA?
1: Yeah, that's the additional premium you pay 2 years after you have a greater level of income. The Medicare looks at your income from 2 years ago and then adds a premium to your Medicare premium on top of it. Could be, you know, $200 a month or more that you would get hit with because you have a spike in income. They add more premium on top of your existing Medicare premium. Yeah, so there's just a lot of implications here, and so I would love for you to find a way to do this without pulling it out of the 401k. Gordon, hope that gives you a few things to think about. Thanks for your call. Todd's been waiting patiently in Illinois. Go ahead, sir.
5: Quick question for you. My dad is 91 years old. He has a pension, long-term care insurance. My mom had long-term care insurance. We almost use all of that. She was 4 years at home with dementia, passed away. So my dad's been on his long-term care policy for just under 2 years. So we have about a $3,500 to $4,000 a month shortfall, and he's down to his last $25,000. And was wondering what your thoughts were about a reverse mortgage, which would buy him another 2.5 years of being in his home at 91. If there's one type of reverse mortgage that you have any thoughts about, just trying to get some just general information so that I can make a good informed decision for him.
1: Yeah, I think you're thinking in the right direction here, Todd, because as we look at all the assets that we have, we certainly have to consider as one of those that should be just a part of the financial planning conversation, home equity. Now, a lot of folks love the idea, and I do as well, of getting to a place where we own our home free and clear and staying that way, and we live off of the assets we've accumulated plus Social Security. But if you're in this situation where he's literally got a shortfall and his largest remaining asset is his home, it absolutely can be converted to a stream of income, either through a home equity loan kind of thing where it's available to him, a line of credit, or just a monthly paycheck. And the great thing is that the home equity conversion mortgages, the reverse mortgages of today, are far better than the ones that were heavily scrutinized years ago, and for good reason, because it's not collateralized in the sense that it's only collateralized by the home and it's non-recourse, so he's not on the hook for it personally. How much equity does he have in the home?
5: He owns it free and clear. It's okay. Worth about $215,000.
1: Yeah, so this could be a great option for him. So let's do this. I've got a, unfortunately, I'm out of time here. The place to go, and then I'd like for you to stay on the line. Our team will get your information. I'll get somebody in touch with you, is movement.com/faith. 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And then if you stay on the line, Todd, our team will get your information and we'll get somebody to reach out to you who can run all the illustrations and answer all of your questions. But this could be just what your dad is looking for in this season of life. God bless you, my friend. Hang on the line. 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And big thanks to my team today, Jim, Devin, and Sandy. We'll see you next time. Bye-bye.
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0: 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Today, we'll look at how Jesus confronts certain bondages that hold people back from serving him.
1: In 2 Corinthians chapter 3, verses 17 and 18, which let us know that, first of all, the Lord is the Spirit, and where the Spirit of the Lord is, there is liberty, freedom. God is into freedom. He wants his people free. So he's sort of developed a little method of it happening. The very next verse says, so we. See, since God is the Spirit and where the Spirit of the Lord is, there is freedom. So we, with unveiled faces. Now, see, he had just talked about the veil that Moses had put over his face to hide himself from the people so they wouldn't stare at him while he faded away or got worse. So he says, so we with unveiled faces, see, and he also informs us earlier that the veil is only removed in Christ. We are the people who are free to no longer hide. Now, if you really want something to defeat you, you know, just hide it. I don't want people to know that I'm struggling with this. And it'll be a constant struggle. But once we are free to... I'm forgiven. What do I have to hide? Here it is. So we with unveiled faces reflect the Lord's glory. Now his glory is his grace, his patience, his mercy, his forgiveness. He shines his forgiveness on us. He shines his grace. He shines his mercy on us. And then the next part is remarkable. And we are being changed into his likeness. Whoa! First of all, that's passive. You're not doing it. There is no such thing as a Christian self-help system. Folks, it doesn't exist. We are the ones who know, I can't do it. I'm weak. And God says, yep, you're right. And now you're going to be strong. Paul, I consider Paul's words almost un-American, man. When I am weak, then am I strong? No, I want to make a question out of it. He says, his strength is made perfect in my weakness. Amazing. We're the ones who know we can't do it. And so this is a passive thing. Our job is stay exposed to the Lord. Here I am, God. Here I am. What if I don't know how to do that? Tell him, I don't know how to do it. In other words, whatever your weakness is, keep it exposed to him. Here I am, God. He shines his grace and his mercy and his forgiveness on you, and you discover to your awe that you are being changed. That's passive. He's doing it. You're not. Into his likeness. Such a deal. With ever-increasing glory. In other words, more grace, more compassion, more forgiveness. You see, I always had the feeling that God gave us a whole bunch of it at the beginning. And he says, now look, this doesn't grow on trees. You better save some of it until you get old, boy. But that's not true, man. See, one of the things I've found now that I'm 35 years old is that, yes, the older I get... The more I know myself, and the more I know myself, the more I want mercy. And God says, I arrange for that, Gail. You just keep yourself exposed to me, and I'll shine my grace and glory, my compassion, my forgiveness on you, and I will change you into my likeness with ever-increasing gobs of grace and glory and compassion and forgiveness. So God has built in to his system a way for us to constantly grow so that the bondages of our past are, for some people, they happen quickly, and others, they just fade on away and they are gone and we go, oh, wow. But whether it's fast or whether it happens just daily, we know it was God. It had to be him. It could not have been me. So you have the secret now. And Jesus says, as he alludes to it, that you become my children, you know, and boy, the children are free. And so we become his children, and we are free. We are now slaves to righteousness. But now I want to back up because we've come to another fascinating little problem here. I've discovered that there are certain bondages that are absolutely devastating, such as bondages to drugs and alcohol and things of that nature. And there are other real sin bondages that are very, very devastating. And maybe some of you were actually delivered from some of those things in your acceptance of the Lord and your growth with Him. But there are also certain forms of bondage that just seem to set in our lives, and we don't always recognize it. And I want us to just take a little look at it from Luke chapter 9 and see how Jesus deals with him. In Luke chapter 9, there are some people who interact with Jesus in three different ways, I consider it, beginning with verse 57, and we discover that they are people who had some forms of bondage in their lives. Bondages that were in the lives of people who wanted to follow Jesus. Now, this is significant. Listen to this. Verse 57. As they were walking along the road, a man said to him, "I will follow you wherever you go." Hey, that was an emotional statement. I mean, who do you just walk up to and say that to? This has to be a pretty strongly emotional thing, man. "I will follow you wherever you go." Boy, Jesus' response was pretty strong. He said, "Foxes have holes and birds of the air have nests. The Son of Man has no place to lay his head. So, where are you going to follow me?" In this emotional state. Now, let me tell you what I think he's dealing with here. Sometimes we have certain traditional and emotional bondages that keep us from going with Jesus everywhere he wants to take us. Sometimes these are literally bondages to our emotions. Sometimes we feel like we cannot serve the Lord unless we have this consistent set of emotional, spiritual, and some people are so much in bondage to that they become people who are hunting the church with the latest whee in it. And if I don't have my whee, well, I guess the Lord just wasn't there. And it's a form of bondage. Because God can't send us then to any place to serve where we are not given our whee fix. Sometimes it's nostalgia. Have you ever heard anyone say, "Well, when I walked into this church building, I just felt the presence of the Lord. Oh, it was so wonderful. You saw the stained glass windows, man, and the pews were beautiful. And oh, man, the organ. Oh, did you hear that? I just knew I was in church." Now, folks, that's the

nothing to do with church at all or with anything spiritual, because God doesn't dwell in buildings made with hands. In fact, in just a few months, I'm going to go to a country where they don't have church buildings that look like ours at all. They're just as likely to be meeting out under a tree. They're just as likely to be meeting by a lake or wherever they can find a place where somebody will let them meet and just worship the Lord. And I look at that and I think, doesn't look like church to me. And I realize whenever I need the pew, the window, the organ, or something like that, I'm in bondage. It means that I can only worship God in certain places. I can only feel His Spirit in certain environments. And perhaps even the majority of Christians in this world don't have the things that we consider to be so necessary. I find myself also in bondage to things like tastes. I don't know if you've ever thought about this, but you've developed a certain set of tastes in your life that you just have to have those tastes met. You go to some countries where they don't have McDonald's, and after a while you're looking at this and you're thinking, monkey brains, I don't like monkey brains. They knew that. God, send me back to my hometown where I can get a burrito or something like that. And we literally become slaves to our taste. Have you ever thought about that? And God is not free to send us or use us anywhere that we cannot have our particular taste buds blessed. Along with that would come the bondage of comfort. And see, all of this comes under the emotional, I will follow you wherever you go kind of thing. Comfort, man. I sleep in a lot of different beds as I journey. I think I change beds about every 2 nights on the average. And I've learned how to sleep pretty well with that. But you know, sometimes I want to say, you know, Lord, I'll go anywhere. Anywhere I can take my pillow. Or I can go anywhere there's a Posturepedic. And I keep thinking, I'm amazed at how much I have gotten in bondage to the comforts we have. Folks, we are the most blessed and comforted people in the whole world. Do you realize that you were able to get a drink of water just a few minutes ago? They had a water fountain there. There are places you'll hunt for years before you find a water fountain. There are toilets in this building. Isn't that wonderful? There are places where there are only fields. What are we going to do? You want me to go out there? I've never done that. I've always used a toilet all my life. And telephones. Oh, isn't it wonderful? A telephone on every corner, folks. Any service station that you drive by. Oh, service station. On every corner? We even have that. Telephones. Oh, isn't it wonderful, man? We have toilets, telephones. We have conveniences, man. We have wonderful beds and so forth. Oh, and I have to have that, God. You know that. Well, it's a form of bondage for me that says, well, Gail, I can only use you then in those places where you will be really, really comfortable. The old softy you. Many years ago, a dear friend of mine and I would have regular prayer meetings together, and I never forget when he and I began to pray a rather scary prayer. We began to pray, Lord, make us aware of anything in our lives that would keep you from using us anywhere. Anywhere. Help us grow and be aware of what's happening in our lives so that anywhere you want to send us, we can go. That's a dangerous prayer, folks. Watch out. Well, there's another form of bondage here.
By the way, Jesus deals with this by saying, hey, listen, there's some hard stuff with this. You got to understand, there will be moments when your emotions will not be up, when

0: we discover, boy, we don't even have a place to lay our heads. What are we going to do? That's when the test comes of whether we are in bondage to our emotions. Now let's go to the next verse, 59. He said to another man, "Follow me." But the man replied, "Lord, first, let me go and bury my father." Whoa, that sounds like a good request. I mean, what's wrong with that? This sounds like a sort of thing Jesus would say, "Oh, by all means, we believe in burying our fathers." But folks, you've got to understand, this man's father was not dead. If his father had been dead, see, they didn't lay him out for 3 days at a time back in those days. They'd bury him the same day they died. His father wasn't dead. You know what he was asking? He was saying, "Let me go, and when my father has died and I have guaranteed my portion of the inheritance, when I have my security well taken care of, then I will come and follow you, Lord." Security was his bondage. Now, I know that that is not a problem with any of you who are here with me tonight. I'm the only one here with that problem. Folks, I got to be honest with you and tell you, there are things that God has told me to do, and I delayed it for years because of my concern over security. Well, God, as soon as I have this kind of a nest egg, this much of a bankroll, as soon as I have this much seed money or anything you want to call it, you know, then I'll come and I'll obey you, Lord. I'm on your side. I want you to know that. And God says, "Yeah, I know that you're on my side, Gail. But you're just wasting time, man. Nobody will ever take care of you as well as I will. There's no such thing as security." How did Jesus deal with this man's bondage? He said, "Let the dead bury their own dead. You go and proclaim the kingdom of God." He's saying, folks, it's dead people that go after security. Just how much security is there in this world anyway? Like, which savings and loan do you have your money in, huh? Which bank do you trust? Which mutual fund? What percentage rate are you getting during these days, folks? There's no security out there. Our government keeps trying to offer it to us. We'll take care of you. You make money, send it in. We'll take care of you. They can't. There is no such thing as security, folks. The only thing we have is Jesus. Let the dead bury the dead. Dead people go after that, man. But you proclaim the kingdom of God. So security and the seeking of it is a form of bondage. When Jesus said, "Seek first the kingdom of God and its righteousness, and all," how much is that? "All these other things will be added unto you." But there's yet another form of bondage. Listen to this. Still another said, "I will follow you, Lord. But first, let me go back and say goodbye to my family." Hey, what's wrong with that? That sounds like good stuff, man. Family values, right there, right there. But Jesus is roughest on this person. Listen to this. "No one who puts his hand to the plow and looks back is fit for service in the kingdom of God." Whoa! Why did Jesus get so hard on this man? Well, you got to understand, folks. He wasn't really just wanting to say goodbye to his family. You know what he was after? This man was after his family's approval. He's really saying, "Let me go back and get my family's approval. Then I will come." Let me help you understand this by reminding you of something you probably know. I imagine that most of you have seen Fiddler on the Roof. It's a wonderful play. Tevye has had a real problem, see, because his daughters are getting married for reasons he's unfamiliar with. This thing called love. He's not arranging their marriages, and this is a whole new world for him. The problem is, one of them commits what is to them the unpardonable sin. She marries a Christian. And where to the others he says, but then on the other hand, she loves him. You know, When he gets to this daughter, he says, there is no other hand. And he virtually pretends that she is dead. Well, the end of the play comes with all of the villagers of Anatevka basically immigrating to the United States, the promised land. They're excited. One's going to live in Chicago, one in New York. Oh, we'll be neighbors. They don't understand. But as Tevye is strapping up his few belongings on his cart, which his cow never pulled, he always had to pull his cart. His cow was always sick. And now he's going to pull it again. He's leaving the cow because it can't go anywhere with him. As individuals go by, he's greeting them, God go with you, God go with you. As his family members go by, God go with you, God go with you. And when he says that, the rest of the family, yes, God go with you, God go with you, God go with you, until the one daughter and her husband who've decided we cannot live in a country that treats people this way is also immigrating. And as she goes by, the tension is very high because they're watching Tevye to see, is his blessing upon this? Will he bless this? And they cannot say goodbye until he does. And you can see the tension, man, as he cinches this up. And you know that he has seen and he knows. And they're waiting. And they're waiting. And finally, almost under his breath, he says, God go with you. And the family, oh, bye. They're all excited and happy now. Yes. You have his approval. We like our family's approval. But listen, folks, how many of you would be following the Lord if it were based on a family vote? How many of you would be living for Him now? How many of you would be doing what you are doing now for the Lord? How many of you would be devoted as you are to Him because the family got together and said, we voted that you should follow the Lord? Not many of you. But here's what I see happening. Family bondage can be one of the very strongest of all bondages. I have watched as people of God have let unredeemed family members decide for them what they're going to do in their lives. Rather than hear the call of Jesus, follow me. Well, does he want me to mistreat my family? Oh no, quite the opposite. Now you treat them better and more healthily than ever before because you understand better than ever before. You treat them actually better. But you're not in bondage to them anymore. I've seen, and this breaks my heart when I see it, but I've seen Christians who have virtually neutralized their lives because they didn't understand that there is a thing called bondage in our families. When you become a follower of Jesus, you're a member of a new family, an eternal one. Your old family is temporary, folks. Death ends it. Do you realize that? Whatever your last name is, death ends that. But your relationship with Jesus puts you in the family of God, and that is eternal. But your relationship with Jesus and your membership in the family of God frees you from bondage to a family so that you can now treat that family in ways that are beneficial to them, better than you ever did before, but not any longer in bondage. And you can't really understand that and know that until you believe in Jesus, hold to His teachings, become His disciple, and then discover you'll know the truth now. And that truth will set you free. And whom the Son has set free shall be free indeed. I don't know how much time is left. I don't think very much. I know that there's an awfully big job waiting to be done that has not yet been done for the Lord, and my heart cries out, we got to get this job done. But that job can only be done by free people. Bondage of any form puts this huge rope around our neck and rams a stake into the ground and ties us there. And we can only help those in a small circle. But as we believe in the Lord and hold to His teaching and become His disciples and know His truth and keep ourselves exposed to Him, He frees us so that we can be used anywhere. One last thing. Freedom from bondage isn't just to be freedom from bondage. Freedom is so we can be useful. Just so we can be useful. You can sit around free, and after a while, you won't be free anymore. But when we are set free, we begin to give ourselves away and discover, how can I bless? How can I bless? How can I bless? Then you discover that's what freedom was about. I can go anywhere, talk to anybody, do anything necessary to spread the kingdom. That is freedom.
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2: Aloha and praise the Lord. My name is Jason Keone Coloma, and I'm a native from Waimanalo, Oahu. I'm an associate pastor of U-Turn for Christ on Kauai. Like many, I was addicted to drugs and crime and led an evil lifestyle. But God got a hold of me while in my darkest hour and radically changed my life. 2 Corinthians 5:17 says, if anyone is in Christ Jesus, he's a new creation. Old things have passed. Behold, all things become new. Like the word says, I'm a new creation, living a joyful life on the island of Kauai, helping and leading men from once where I was in bondage and in sin that the world only has to offer. If you know anyone struggling and battling with addiction, look us up. Much aloha and God bless.
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1: 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Post your questions using at Ryan Reese on his Instagram or Facebook. Are you ready?
2: All right. We got a good show tonight. I got some of my really good friends. I look at them like family friends. I've known them many, many years. I have Tyler and Riley Armenta. They are in the band Promise Me that I'm touring around the globe with. One of the bands, we have the other band, Baruch, but in-house, Tyler and Riley. I'll let you tell the story, but I met you guys years ago, at least. Like, how many years ago was it that I met you, Tyler?
3: We met... Hi, by the way.
2: Hi, Tyler. How are you?
3: We met about December 2012 at the concert in Ontario at the arena.
2: You were touring and playing with Dose of Adolescence.
3: Yeah.
2: And it was a big show, though. Like, what about that lineup? What was that?
3: Yeah, so we had won a contest to open up the Merry Meltdown. So it's their X103.9's yep. Christmas concert.
2: Yep.
3: And you were hanging out with POD. Mm-hmm. And we linked up way on the other side of the arena than the stage. Mm-hmm. And it was like at the end of the day, it was a God appointment, right?
2: Mm-hmm.
3: There's a lot of details to that story that...
4: I think because you were looking for coffee. We know coffee, God always works for coffee.
2: I was on a mission for coffee. And we met in the park. I was going up the elevator, and then you and your band came over. And we're like, hey, what's up? We introduced ourselves. We got the demo CD, or your actual CD, actually, of that time. And then one thing led to the next. Your lead singer found God in that process. Jimmy, he was suicidal. He was going to commit suicide, I think, that night or the next night or something.
3: He has a pretty cool testimony of that, and linking up with you guys at your dad's church and hanging out that night after...
2: I had him on the show before. It was an older show, but But you were a Christian at that time in the band, and then we just started kind of hanging. You guys were popping up at the church, hanging out, and then naturally, because of music and friends, we just all became friends.
3: Yeah.
2: During that same time, so that was in LA. Then what was happening in Orange County? I met you, Riley, which is now
4: like 16 years ago.
2: 16 years ago.
4: Yeah.
2: I met you before that, but I met
4: years
2: you
4: before that. Yeah.
2: Your sister. Your mom, family. Your dad, they were all doing work. You guys, you and your sister were doing worship at Harvest, Greg Laurie's church at Harvest at that time. You guys were babies. You guys were like 15, 16?
4: Yeah, I mean, I was 14, 15. When
2: you were that young.
4: Yeah.
2: So your sister was 1 year older or something, right? Yeah, you guys were super young, and we started hanging out, all of us going to church together, became friends, and then between friends and friends, you guys connected somewhere. Where did you guys connect?
3: Shine.
4: Because of you.
3: In Orange County.
2: Were you playing music at that time? Or how?
4: Were you playing? That night that we met, you had actually text me, like, hey, come to this. I wasn't going to go. It was when Shine was on Saturday nights. And I was dropping off my brother to play bass.
2: The first Shines.
4: Yeah, like in the OG beginning. And I wasn't going to go. And you sent me a text. You're like, hey, I'm having this band come in. Come see this band. And so I ended up coming back. And... we were hanging out, and that's when you introduced me to...
2: What band?
4: Dose. You had Dose play.
2: They played at Shine.
4: Yeah.
2: Calvary Chapel, Costa Mesa, Saturday night.
4: It was
3: one of the
4: 12,
3: first...
4: 13 years ago?
3: It was like one of the handful, like first
2: one
3: ones.
2: Of the once a month.
3: I think the one that we, Riley and I had met was
4: the one before
3: the night
4: you guys
3: that
4: played.
3: Head spoke.
4: Yeah.
2: So that was the second one.
3: That was the second one, yeah.
2: So you met there.
3: Yeah.
2: So you were like, hey... She's like,
4: he didn't talk to me.
2: She's like, get away.
3: Yeah, to be honest, like, to be honest, I don't even remember the initial meet. I mean, I kind of remember seeing her, but yeah.
2: So you don't remember? Do you remember him?
4: I mean, you introduced us, and then
2: do you remember him?
4: Yeah, he had like his Pete Wentz emo hair, and he didn't talk to me. And then I think they played the following week.
2: Yeah. So you guys are on the third one. Dude, isn't that amazing when we look back at history? That just the connection. And we're going to talk about all the cool stories at Revival Nights and everything that's happening. But it's just cool to see the connection of all this meeting over time. And then Shine went to a weekly. You guys were playing weekly.
4: Yeah.
2: Yeah. And then it extended over to my dad's church, which was a Sunday night. So we had Thursday nights at Calvary Costa Mesa, Sunday nights at my dad's church. And then I had triplets, and that knocked us out of commission. Shine ended 3 years, exactly 3 years from when it started, believe it or not. Because God always worked for threes with me, and I didn't even plan to end it. But Irma told me, it's been 3 years. And then at that time, we had the kids, and my wife and I thought we were dying, and you guys came to our rescue. Thank you, Jesus. You guys were dating at that time. You weren't married, right?
3: No, we well, just got married.
2: You just got married at that time.
4: We were married the year after you were.
2: Okay, okay. Yeah. So you guys got married? Yeah, yeah. Yeah. I hope you were married because you guys were sleeping at our house.
3: We were
2: in the
3: same room.
4: We were sleeping on the floor. We were sleeping on the floor.
2: Yeah, you guys were sleeping at our house. So you guys, we thought we were going to die because no one told us to hire help. And then you guys came to our saving grace and helped us in that time.
4: Yeah.
3: It was a team of people.
2: We had a lot, but you guys were there though.
4: Yeah.
2: You guys a were lot. There. You guys, there was a team. But my mom and them, but you guys were there even when we moved from one from the condo to the house in that process as well. So you guys were there.
3: Yeah.
2: So we've been together for a long time. And all that to say is, but from there's a lot of things that happened in that time. You started going on tours.
3: Yeah.
2: Band, because you were a drummer in Dose, and then you changed direction and started working with other bands.
3: I believe 2015, 2016 it was when I started playing with Chris
2: Manifest. And he's been on the show several times. So you were touring him all over. Mm-hmm. And then what other bands were you playing with?
3: I played with him pretty much exclusively. And
4: they were touring a lot.
3: And us doing worship, but probably for about 3.5 years.
2: Because who were you guys doing worship with back around that after Shine?
4: Well, so we were guest artists at a lot of churches. Like, we were playing, I think 1 year we counted, we did like over 200 events.
2: But you guys were under another band called Shiny Head.
4: Yeah, and we were playing. So we would tour churches or help churches that needed help that didn't have like a set like worship band, or have us guests and come in or do events. And we would do a ton of them. So we were playing a lot.
2: Yes. Yeah, that's right.
4: So he was doing both.
2: Yeah, that's right. Because you were playing in Shiny Head at that time. Right. So you were going on tours with Manifest, playing with Shiny Head. Mm-hmm. And then you started going on. Then you met up with Islander, right? Did you start touring with them or Lace?
3: No. So that was a crazy.
2: Well, yeah.
3: That was a cool story.
2: I lost contact with you guys for a bit.
3: So you connected me with Islander at the movie premiere
2: when they played.
3: Yes. We all went to dinner afterwards, and that's how we got linked up. I kind of stayed connected with them, and
2: went to dinner after that.
3: Yeah, Mikey and I just kind of over the years became friends.
2: Yep.
3: And I believe it was 2019, they needed some help filling in. Mm-hmm. A drummer.
2: Yep.
3: And we were supposed to do some tours, and then the world shut down.
2: That was during that time.
3: Yeah. And then I did some music videos with them during COVID. Yep. And 2021 was when I started doing tours with Islander, when music kind of opened back up and tours and stuff.
2: That was it. That's where I lost contact with like a lot of friends, in the sense of like being with each other. Because what would happen is we'd all see each other at concerts or at church, and we'd always be back and forth. But then when COVID hit, that's the gap. Because I feel like I lost contact with a lot of people during the COVID gap. All the concerts shut down. So these normal yearly tours and everything that we'd all connect with, our events or even just other friends' concerts, when no one was seeing each other.
4: Because I think it's different too. Like, it that time, like, the kids were still young, and then you were speaking a lot too. Because we lived actually really close to each other, but
2: we were always gone too. Yeah, yeah.
4: So it's.
2: But I was touring. Like, I also was touring a lot too with the Whosoever's during COVID. We were going to a lot of red states during that time that was open.
4: Yeah.
2: Dude, that's so crazy. So it's just so mind-blowing.
3: The gap years, the COVID years, I don't think we existed, right? It just kind of like skipped time. So I'm technically 2 years younger,
2: you're
3: I think.
2: You're 2 years. I'll take that.
3: When it comes to time.
4: You
2: I'll
4: look
2: take
4: great.
2: It, I'll take it. And then from there, you guys, so then you started touring with Islander during that time. And then that all led you up to where, for even for a time period, you got into like conceal carry. You guys were working at.
4: Yeah, we ran a range in Huntington Beach for a while, and then we did a lot of private. We had a company called OD2A, and we would do framework on firearms and teach pistol and rifle fundamentals. And we would help people in California specifically go through the CCW process. We didn't license them, but we would prep them for that process a lot, because in California you need to have a license to carry a firearm. And we did that full time for like 3 years.
2: You guys are still doing it though, right?
4: We're still doing it, but now we're playing so much that it's kind of like, but I feel like during that time got, you know, we weren't playing a lot. Things were different. Even production, Tyler does, he's an audio engineer and he's a LD lighting designer, and all that work like left for a long time in Hollywood and in Orange County, and it was just kind of dead for a while. So we went full force into gun training, and that like literally took up our life for about 3 years straight. And then it got, I think it feels like God kind of reversed it back to now being more in ministry and traveling.
2: What he did is he set up provision for you guys when COVID and everything hit.
3: Yeah.
2: Right. He's the provider. So that all your business shuts down on that side of things. And then God provided another way.
4: Mm-hmm. Yeah.
3: To shift
2: it. And then now those doors have opened again, and now God's like opened these doors with
4: when you look you back, and now years go by, and sometimes we don't get to see like the fruit or the result, but and sometimes we do, and I feel like now looking back, God definitely provided for everything, because we had bought a motorhome. We were like, we're gonna buy a motorhome, we're gonna travel. We bought the motorhome. We didn't travel because then we started teaching full time during that time frame. But that motorhome was super sick, by the way. We remodeled it. It was super cool. Allowed us to be a little more free and do a lot more things and be a lot more financially independent, which we needed during those times. Yeah. And you don't really notice that until you're kind of after the fact and you look back like God knew and totally blessed us with that. Mm-hmm. And then, you know, years go by, and then now it's like that allowed us to buy a home. So it's just God sets things up, and it may not be what we thought we were going to be doing, but God knew, and now it's like a total blessing.
3: Yeah, you kind of live life with kind of these like shields on, just right? You don't see the full picture.
2: Yeah.
3: And over time, you kind of step back and like, the Lord orchestrated literally us meeting, and like we got introduced, and just my whole life, it's or our whole lives obviously together now, but it's pretty wild.
2: People always ask me, you know, because they're praying about their husband and their wife, and my mom used to always tell me this, you know, they'd ask, how do I meet, you know, how'd you meet your girl? Or and my mom would always tell me, Ryan, just like God brought Eve to Adam, he will bring your wife to you. And in the same way, you were there at an event with all of our friends, and then she's a friend, and God brought you two, dropped right in front of you, you know?
4: Yeah.
2: That's what he does. You don't have to look. He'll do it.
3: I think that's the thing, too, is...
2: But you weren't looking. You
3: I was
2: you
3: not looking. No, really, like...
2: No, that's good, though.
3: At the end of the day, I wasn't seeking that in my life at that time.
2: Yeah.
3: And...
4: I don't think either of us were. I love talking about marriage, because I feel like now we've been married a healthy amount of time. Like, you've been married a year longer than us, so almost 10 years, and then 11 years-ish, ballpark. And it does sound cliche, like, don't look and whatever, but it's true, because I wasn't looking for anything, and he wasn't looking for anything, and we just kind of became friends. And obviously that became romantic, but our principles and our values were pretty very similar in our personalities and what we like, what we don't like, and how we are. So it was very much upfront, like, this is what I believe, these are my values, these are my morals, and those aligned. And then obviously I believe when those align and, you know, God is in the center of these things, then everything kind of falls into place. We didn't force anything. And yeah, like years go by, I feel like 10 years almost being married is quite a while, and it goes by so fast, but we look back and we're like, dang, like this has been really cool. Like, we like each other, we love each other, but we also like each other, and we're friends too. Mm-hmm. And we get to, I know it doesn't work for everybody, but like work together and it's really fun. Like, it's really cool. And I believe God knows, like, what our needs are. And they're not all the same with every relationship and every couple. But he knew what my needs were. Like, a partner in life and also a friend. And the same for him. It's like, God aligns those things. We don't, I don't think we force anything. We don't go looking for it. Or it's like, oh, I met this guy.
2: You guys are in the same stuff.
4: Yeah.
2: You guys, like, you guys both got into the gunslinging for sure. Mm-hmm. Training. Yeah. You're a guitarist.
3: Yeah, music.
2: He's a drummer.
4: Mm-hmm.
2: What are their?
3: I mean, I'm trying to get her into Supercross. It's a little hard.
4: I watch the mains.
3: I'm just all kidding. No, it's true though.
4: See, like,
3: general
4: the main
3: interests and values and all those things. You know, totally. Those are the most important at the end of the day.
4: Yeah.
3: I think hobbies and interests sometimes vary. But a lot of the times they do actually align, or you know, she's interested in it. Because, like, I'm super stoked on something. or she'll just roll her eyes and she'll be like, yeah, you go do that.
2: Yeah, you go do
4: that. No, you go do that. But it's like, but I'm happy, like, you're having fun or whatever. You're into it. Like, that's cool. If I want to go shopping and, like, buy makeup, and he'll be like,
2: he
4: cool, have your thing.
2: He doesn't. He just wears the same clothes every day like me. So.
4: That's true.
3: Yeah.
4: Yep.
2: So, you know.
3: Have, like, 500 black shirts.
2: We have.
3: 5 pairs of black pants.
4: And then, like, 3 pairs of jeans.
2: I have, like, 2. And I just wear them every day.
3: Like, people are like, do you change or wash your clothes? I'm like, I used to not do that, but
2: I do now.
3: But I do now. I just have the same.
2: I'm like, yeah, I got a stack of blacks t-shirts and a stack of whites.
3: The whites, yeah.
2: And the whites, I'm on a white program right now. I've just been peeling them up. You know, I'm wearing black. It's kind of rare, but just normally I wear black. But yeah, simple way to, we got other money. We got to spend money on other things, you know, ice cream and, you know, stuff like that.
3: Tailing it back to Promise Me, so that started in 2019, or actually 2018-ish, we started working on music.
2: Yeah.
3: Promise Me was initially like a rock band, rock music, kind of pop punk, alternative kind of music. We actually worked on some music, never actually put it out, but... We did do like a single. We're kind of trying to do that. And the world shut down right after 2019.
2: Right there, that time, yep.
3: And
4: a lot of it just didn't get finished. Yeah. It just kind of fizzled, it seems.
3: Well, but interestingly enough, we put one of Riley's original worship songs we recorded. Mm-hmm. And
2: what, out in 2018?
3: Yeah. So, but we never put it out, but when we would lead at worship at churches and things like that, we would play it, and like really great response. Like, people love the song and all that stuff. And that basically, I think, what sparked obviously doing Revival Night, maintaining that same name, and yeah, just doing music.
2: Because the way it worked out with Revival Night is I contacted you guys, because obviously you did worship before, remember? And I'm like, oh, hey, I need another band. There's too many events and we need to have multiple bands. And then you're like, yeah, we'll do it. I'm like, well, you guys need a name. Like, I can't just have like Tyler and Riley on the flyer. Like, we gotta have, like, do you guys have a name? And you're like, well, yeah, we have this old project that we're working on. So it worked out perfect. Yeah. I didn't know you put out a worship song out of it. So that was 2018. Now here we are. Revival Night only started a year ago.
3: Yeah.
4: Yeah.
2: So years later. You put that worship song out in 18.
3: Well, we never actually released it, believe it or not, on any platforms or anything.
2: Oh.
3: But
4: a lot of churches just knew it.
3: A lot of churches knew it. We did perform the song at churches and things. And the song Fear, actually.
2: I've heard it.
4: Yeah.
2: So now... You're actively touring under the name you're doing Revival Night stuff, but you are playing now under Promise Me, right? At churches and different things.
3: Yeah.
2: Mm-hmm. Yeah.
4: Yeah, because we still obviously like we'll do stuff with you and then
2: you have like Garrett's Church and other people's. You're still, so that's the name you're flying under.
4: Yeah.
2: Moving forward now.
4: Yeah.
3: Yeah. Sweet. And the idea behind Promise Me is
2: What is the idea behind it all?
3: Well, we just always want to be reminded of God's promises to us, which is throughout the Bible and scriptures, and that's where the name stems from. So
4: it's from Psalm I think it's 119.
3: Yeah,
4: it's like 15 minutes long. It's super long. I'll have like the Bible app. Read it to me.
3: She's going
4: to
3: read it to us right now.
4: No, I'll read it to you. I'll read it to you.
2: We'll finish up the last half.
4: No, I'm not going to read it, but there's a verse in it. There's a verse in it that, Psalm 119. So the whole Psalm of 119 is like 15 minutes long. It's super long when the Bible app reads it, and I read slow, so it would take me like 20 minutes to read it. But Psalm 119, 140. Yeah, that's like not even halfway through. It says, your promises have been thoroughly tested. That is why I love them so much. And I read that and I was like, yes.
2: That's amazing.
3: Yeah. And that's speaking to God's promises and actually being tested in that.
2: That's an amazing verse. That's a cool verse.
3: Yeah.
4: Sure.
3: Anyways, that's where it stemmed from. And so, yeah.
2: That's amazing. Okay. So what is...
3: Plus, it's a cool name.
2: I like it. And the merch sells. I've seen everyone raid the merch. Why do you guys even want to get involved with like worship from the beginning? Like,
3: I'll let Riley speak to this.
2: What led you to get into worship? I guess.
4: Believe it or not, I'm like a what they call a social introvert. I don't like to be the center of things. I don't like. Even like this, like to me is awkward. My sister is a lot more like extroverted. I just want to be obedient to God. And I know that when I've tried to do other things, he's always taking those things away. Like I surfed when I was young and I was like, I want to do this. And like, no. And then I skated when I was younger than that. And it was like, no, I want to do all these things. And I want to do sports. Cause like when your parents like make you play music, then you don't want to do it. And, everything that I tried to do outside of that, God always took that away and pushed me back into, music. And I just, when I've tried to do also things outside of worship, I personally believe that God is like, you might have talents for these things, but for me, it's like in my heart, I know that God has me here. And I also know that by the fruits of what we're seeing. And it might sound like rude, but I don't like to do it. I don't like to go out on stage and like, I don't even talk. You like rarely see me talk on stage. And when I do, it's because God, like God put something on my heart. And if I don't say it, then I'm being disobedient, but it's rare. I'm not like, I'm going to give you a sermon while I'm leading in worship. Right. That's not my job, but God moves and we're just being used. Like it's nothing like we're doing. We're not special. I'm not the best singer. I'm not the best guitar player. Like we're not the best anything, but for now, as long as he keeps having his hand upon us, and who knows how long that'll be while he has us here, but right now he does, and we're seeing a lot of fruit come from that. And I know that through other things in my life, like we have to be obedient in that, because I have tried even in recent years to do other things, and it's like God has really humbled me, and it's like, no, you do this. And I'm like, okay, it's not, maybe not forever, like who knows, maybe it is, but for now I'm obedient and I walk in that obedience. And if I want to do all these cool things and think that I can go play like punk rock or whatever, maybe, but that's not where God has me. And so
2: I understand that, because doing it for like when you're doing stuff for God and you're seeing the outcome, this is why you do it. Like
4: it's life changing.
2: Crystal's told me, you're gonna fly all the way to Germany and do an event, fly all the way back. And I'm like, yeah. It might be there 24 hours. Boots on the ground, maybe 48 hours. But when you're in God's will and you're doing, and you see like when you see God move, you're like that.
4: Because it's eternal. It's amazing. It's not promotional. It's not like we're ministry, contrary to what other, you know, things have shown in recent years, which is really sad, but like actual ministry is not promotional. It's not like, I don't even like calling it event, but it's should be life-changing and a constant like growth within all of us. Because I'm like, Revival Night, like as an example, what we're doing now is like not just for them, like it's for us too, because we are going through so much before the event even happens.
2: Oh yeah.
4: And we're all like on these threads, like my life is ending, like this is a crazy week, but
3: exist
4: Yes.
3: Especially when you know that you're in God's will, mm-hmm. it's almost amplified.
2: We're going to come back to that. And we're going to expand. Man. That's going to be your open. Yeah.
4: Yeah.
2: That's very.
4: But people don't see. Sometimes people don't, like, on the outside, don't. They're like, why are you going to do this? Or, like, okay, when I was in the hospital in Hawaii when we 2 months ago.
2: Oh, my gosh.
4: They were taking my like, blood
2: leading
4: work.
2: Leading into spiritual work.
4: I won't go through the whole thing, but the nurse that was taking my blood to check on like the infection that I had, she was
2: Wait, stop. So you guys fly to Hawaii.
4: Okay.
2: The night before the event,
4: I
2: hear you're going to the doctors, to the emergency.
4: Yeah, I had this like problem and it decided to exacerbate once we got to Hawaii.
2: Right.
4: And I was scheduled to have, it was basically a cyst, but it got really infected and swollen. And I was supposed to get it removed the following week after getting back from Hawaii, but it decided to make me really sick in Hawaii. And the day of the event, I told Daniel, I was like, I feel like really sick. I'm gonna go to the hospital and just make sure like everything's okay. And so while they were prepping everything, Daniel dropped me off. I'm like, I'll be back. Like, don't worry about it. Anyways, they took me back. And long story short, the lady taking my blood was like, you can't leave, but it'll be like a couple hours. I'm like, I gotta go because I have an event to do. And she was like, you don't understand. If this ruptures,
3: she tells
4: you can
3: go accept it. She's like, I'm going back.
4: She was super concerned. And she said to me, she was like, how important is this thing you gotta do tonight? Like, if this thing ruptures and you have to stay here now for a couple of weeks because you'd have to fight this infection, like, how important is this thing? And I looked at her and I was like, you don't understand, like, lives change. And I'm here because, like, God brought us here. And it's not cheap to go to Hawaii, but, like, to be a part of whatever God's going to do. Like, that's the only reason we're here. We're not here on vacation.
2: Yeah.
4: And I was like, so I need to go do this thing. And I'm like, and, you know, I'll come right back. Because it was only like a half a mile from the church.
2: It's a faith thing, too. You're riding on faith right here. You're going.
4: Yeah. I got yelled at by a bunch of Hawaiian ladies. They were kind of scary. They were mad. And I was like, I got to go. And they're like, we're going to check you out. Anyways, so I left, played really mellow. And then went back, and then it was crazy, but that stuck with me. It's like, how important is this thing?
2: Stuff.
4: Like, you're such an idiot for leaving. I'm like, but you don't understand. Like, I feel like Satan's just attacking me. but maybe I'm like, God, maybe I'm stupid. I don't know. But please just sustain me.
3: So mind you, with this thing, she's had it bothering her for
4: years. Many, many years.
3: Yeah. Years.
2: I know. And then it's the night of.
3: Just so happened. It's just.
2: Yeah.
4: Yeah.
3: It's very interesting, and what are the odds?
2: Exactly.
3: You know?
2: Yeah, exactly.
3: But,
4: how much did God move that night? And we didn't even play very hard. We didn't have big band. It was very mellow,
2: I was in a ton
4: of pain, so I was, like, playing really mellow. But literally, I opened my eyes at one point, because I had my eyes closed because I was kind of in pain, and I was trying to get through it, and I opened my eyes, and there was these two kids. One was, like, maybe 10 and 12, and they were on their knees, and they were just praying and worshiping. And I was like, okay, God, like, this is why we're here. Because, yeah, a ton of people came up and it was amazing. But I saw these kids and I was like, this is like eternal stuff. And hopefully, Lord willing, like, life-lasting stuff, mm-hmm. especially for these young people. And those are pivotal moments. Like, I suck, like, take me out of it. Like, my needs don't matter right now. Their needs matter. And whatever you're doing, like, we're just here to hopefully make the space for that. Mm. And everything else, like, I could worry about it later. Mm. And God moved. And then the next night in Hawaii, God moved there too. And it was just, it was it's amazing. And that's literally just all God. Mm. So I believe as long as we're obedient, regardless of our personal woes, it's like, we get to see the fruit, and
2: you have to take chances too with the obedience, because that was a total chance. Because if that thing would have exploded, whatever happens during that time, you would have been
4: super sick,
2: super, super sick.
4: Yeah,
2: but you felt like, God brought you all the way to that moment. I would have done the same thing.
4: Yeah, literally, it's like, God, maybe I'm an idiot. I told him, like, maybe I'm stupid, but. Yeah. You could sustain me. You could do it.
2: I am a little stupid, so I'll take my chances.
4: Yeah,
2: but, you know, what are the chances of after all these years?
3: Yeah.
2: Oh, shoot, we're going to a break. All right, We got a couple minutes here. You guys, I have promised me in studio, Tyler and Riley, husband and wife, friends forever. Go to thewhosoevers.com. Check out the website. We go to 100 schools a year. Book us. Also, go to my YouTube channel, Ryan Reese Official, and get all the past radio shows for the last 9 years. Amazing conversations. That one with Jimmy from Dose, the lead singer. And so many more. But we'll be back in 2 minutes after the break. And don't forget to keep us in prayer for revival nights and for the school tours, because the battle is real in the supernatural realm. We love you guys. Talk to you soon.
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2: All right, we are back. I promise me in studio. Promise me are not only my friends and family, not legit family, but like basically super tight. I've known these guys for way too long. They're not blood, but they're legit family. We've been through a lot together. Knowing Riley since she was like 15 or 16 when she played Worship at Harvest at Greg Laurie's church. Tyler was in a punk rock band. How old were you? You're a little bit older. 18 or something?
3: No, I was
2: 20s. Yeah, 20s.
4: Yeah, 26, I think.
2: So still, but yeah, that was 26. Many, many, many years ago. We've almost been married the same amount of years.
4: Yeah.
2: I've been married 11, you guys 10.
3: It's over 10 years, so...
2: We've been through a lot.
3: Guess my age now. No.
2: Old fart. You married a young girl. All right. So with all that said, just before the break, we were talking about how spiritual warfare, we were talking about just being in God's call. They tour with me with the Revival Nights. A lot of you guys seen that on our social media. We've been doing dates all over the states and different parts of the world. But they're there's them and Berusha, the two bands that are traveling with me, split dates because there's a need for that. A lot of dates are coming in. But you were just talking about being in God's will.
4: Mm-hmm.
2: And, you know, you had other opportunities to go playing pop music or rock music or just other things that God always pulled you away. If you were surfing, different things, God always pulled you back to worship. And the conversation was, you said.
4: Yeah. And I wasn't a surfer by any means, but I tried and I was like,
2: you're Orange County girl. So
4: but,
2: you know.
4: Yeah. But actually, remind me of a story. When we were actually working and doing gun training, I got approached by this guy who basically, long story short, offered like a ton of money to do this like girl pop band that he was cultivating and pouring a ton of money into. I forgot what label, but
3: it was a major record label.
4: It was a major label, and he like was calling me a lot to do it. And I'm super shy, whatever, but I knew like, I knew that that wasn't what God wanted me to do. Mm-hmm. Like, it's just not my vibe naturally, but also I knew it's like, that's not what, I believe that that's not what God wants me to do.
2: Right.
4: But anyways, and then obviously now we're thrown back into
2: so
4: ministry.
2: That looked good on paper.
4: Oh, yeah.
2: Because you're like, financial.
4: Oh, yeah.
2: The money's coming in to produce it, to make it happen.
4: Yeah.
2: That looks good on
4: paper.
2: They're
4: going to start writing checks like.
3: It was interesting. Yeah, it was all talks.
4: It was your typical
3: story of. Hey, we have all this money. We're putting this band together, like, to make this particular music, and we need this person, this position, this personality, and they're basically making this thing.
2: Yeah.
3: And I mean, if you look at American Idol and like, you know, all these things, is like that's what they do.
2: Yep.
4: Yeah.
3: And
2: isn't that amazing how they do that? All these bands that you guys see. Most of them,
3: but
2: put together.
3: And, yeah, and then Riley, directly got approached about something like that, and she was like,
2: "And the enemy's like, I'm gonna pull you away from your call, and I'm gonna give you this."
3: Yeah,
2: and a lot of people do that.
4: And that was before we knew we were gonna go back into like to worship stuff. Honestly. Yeah,
3: and I was just supportive either way. Like, you know, I kind of like looked at her. I'm like, "Yo, is this something that you actually want to do or whatever?" She was kind of like, I don't know. And so I tried to give her encouragement like, hey, like you can do this, mm-hmm. right? You're capable of all these things. Cause I didn't want her to make a decision based off of her feeling inadequate or something like that. Mm-hmm. And, but I'm like, ultimately, you know what God is calling you to do. Mm-hmm. And yeah. And she was kind of,
4: Tyler's always super supportive.
3: She was like, nah,
2: no, that's good. that's good though, because we could all, I think most of the things that I've done is, you know, you're like, am I, can I do this? Like, you know, you don't, like, you, there's always that doubt. You always have doubt until you, like, have someone come alongside you, be like, do it.
4: Dude, well, there's so many stories over the years of literally just obedience, because when we first got married and we had zero money, we were broke, like nothing. And that's a whole nother story to talk about another time, when we got married. But Tyler was working for a big production company, and they were working exclusively with this like super new agey, witchy type of what are they called? Like,
3: it was like motivational speakers.
4: They do classes or whatever.
3: They, people pay money to, for them to basically tell them what they should do.
4: Yeah, and he was making like $2,000 a weekend just doing all of her events and stuff. And he came to me one day and he was like, I can't do this. I don't want to do this anymore. I don't want to associate. He's like, I feel like God is telling me to stop doing her events. I don't want to associate with them. She's pulling God into like Hinduism and Buddhism and all this stuff.
3: Well, yeah,
4: and
3: they would do like the spiritual melting pot of everything. Yeah. They're like, we'll take a little bit of Jesus, a little bit of Buddha, a little like bit of Jesus, this.
4: Like, yeah.
3: And they'd quote, like, misquote
4: scripture.
3: Yeah. I mean, just everything.
2: Was that Buddha? Oh, wait, was that?
4: Yeah.
3: It's just weird, in my opinion.
2: I remember you telling me about that.
4: Yeah, and he said specifically,
2: I make a lot of money, but it's kind of weird.
4: Yeah, he said specifically, God told me, like, I shouldn't be doing this anymore. And God, Tyler doesn't say that a ton. Mm-hmm. He'll just pretty like mellow, whatever, but he told me direct. And I was like, listen, whatever you feel like God is telling you to do, then you need to do it. I'll support you no matter what.
3: Well,
4: hard to say, like,
3: let's
4: on
3: rewind
4: faith,
3: on the timing.
4: When you're making that much money.
3: The timing was Riley and I were about to get married.
4: Yeah.
3: I had spent all my money on our first apartment, first, last,
4: security,
3: you know,
4: all the things.
3: Everything.
4: Yeah.
3: And pretty much $0.
2: Yeah.
3: And I'm like, hey, I need to do this. We're going to get married.
4: It's like, okay.
3: What do you think?
2: Yeah.
3: And like on paper, you know, people would be like, you're crazy. Like, you're about to be married. You need to like suck it up. Let's go.
2: Yeah.
4: And honestly, how years go by and then you get to look back and literally we do a bit better, obviously, now. But back then, I mean, the first couple of years of our marriage, like, we were really, really tight. And then, like, our best friends, Karen and Lucas, we would always have dinners together and hang out. And we would always try to just do things on a budget, or, like, pretend we're going to a restaurant but going to each other's house. Like, you know, in the beginning of our marriages. And it was super fun. But we were tight. But I could say, looking back at those early years of our marriage, we never once, never paid a bill late, paid our rent late, mm-hmm. were in debt. And I believe that is because he was basically of obedience. And we don't always get to see, like, okay, well, God told me to do this, but how is it going to turn out? Like, we don't know, but that's faith.
3: Mm-hmm.
4: And it's hard. And he's way, he always reminds me, like, God's got it. We just need to be faithful.
3: Mm.
4: Through a whole marriage, he is the one, like, because I tend to stress out more. I'm a little more organized. I'm more like, okay, I like to plan out my month. Sometimes, like, we can't do that, though. Yeah, but sometimes life isn't that simple.
2: Yeah.
4: And looking back, it's like God has always carried us through. I don't even know how, but the whole time, because of obedience, you gave up this thing. The money looked good, but it's not about money. If God says no, then no. And then he provides, and we don't know how he provides because he's God and he could do miraculous things. But that was like our whole marriage.
3: And I believe, you know, you would know this, but I believe the Lord wires us all differently. We all have, you know, plus we live our lives, we all have different personalities and all these things. Riley and I, in this sense, are polar opposite, I would have to say.
4: Yeah.
3: We're very similar in a lot of things. And I am probably too much on the God's got it faith. Like,
4: it's all good.
3: And it sounds silly, but I mean, that's really how I feel. Like, I am that passionate about the things that we do. And I do have faith that the Lord, if obviously if you're doing, laying it out on paper, you're doing the things that you should be doing, the Lord will provide. We know this says all through scripture.
2: Yeah.
3: He's done it for everybody. Right.
4: Yeah.
3: And Riley's like, okay, you're saying that. Yes. But we don't have any money. You know, like, how? Right?
2: Yeah, yeah.
3: And
4: like, can we budget this?
3: Or? Yeah. And and, you know, that's, I think in moments has been a struggle in our marriage, but ultimately, I mean, the only thing I can say is, hey, like, look back and what has God done? And obviously we've shifted, we've had to do other things, right? And mm-hmm. we're not lazy people sitting and being like, hey Lord, you're supposed to provide. I'm like, you shift and you do the things that you need to do. But when you do have a calling on your life and you know that, we kind of talked about it earlier, but it's like, oh, you're going to go to Germany and whatever. It's like, well, yeah, but like God has this calling and you just do it and you know that he's going to provide. Even when it comes to some of the revival nights and things, it's like, are we able to provide this? Mm-hmm. And, or you guys going through the schools and it's like, hey, we're booked out 100 schools. How is this going to happen, Lord? And he's just going to, he provides. So you just got to be faithful. And
4: Or is going to Texas even worth it?
3: Yeah.
2: Oh, yeah. Yeah. That was a story. We were flying from Boise to Dallas, Texas.
4: Yeah.
2: And we were at, we flew out, I think our flight was, we were originally going to leave at 3.
3: This is for a revival night.
2: For a revival night.
3: For 3. I believe we did
4: that. It was 11 a.m. Then it got moved to 3 p.m. Yeah. And then
2: it started at 3 and then we moved it to 11 because we all were able to leave earlier. And then that flight got canceled.
4: All of them went.
2: And then went back to 3 o'clock.
4: Get canceled.
2: And then that flight got canceled because the other plane couldn't, the plane that we needed to take was coming from San Francisco. And we were watching it on the digital. Like,
4: how long were we at Boise Airport?
2: All that to say, we were stuck at Boise Airport till 12.
4: So we're there almost 12 hours.
3: So the flight attendants, they were closing the gates and they're like, hey.
4: They turned off all the lights in the airport.
3: Airport shutting down.
4: And this was the day before our revival. So this was a day early from a

0: big layover in Denver.
1: In Denver.
0: Because in Idaho, there's always layovers. There's always layovers somewhere. So we drove. I remember getting in the car and passing out in the front seat. Lucas
2: gets
0: in the car.
1: Dude, he did the full drive.
0: Thank God we just bought that van.
1: Yeah.
0: So we wouldn't have had a van. We would have been like, okay, a car. We can't put all this equipment in there.
2: Yeah.
0: We had the van. We loaded up a 15-passenger van. We drove it across. Got there at like 4 something.
2: 4 a.m. ish. Yeah.
0: Whatever. Something like that. Enough time for us to check in.
2: Get a burrito.
0: And to get on that plane.
2: Yeah.
0: That flight was late. It was delayed.
2: So then we're on the plane, and all of a sudden there's a scratch on the wing, and the pilot says we need to wait for maintenance. And our connection at Denver was only like 40 minutes. But if you know Denver Airport, it's so massive, and it's hard to get.
0: It was 2 hours, but that flight was late. So by the time we got there in Denver,
2: we had 20 minutes.
0: We had to run. And
2: with our gear.
1: Hold on, when we were sitting on the plane and we got the notification that we're going to be delayed again, we all looked at each other like,
2: we were looking for a new flight.
1: We're like,
2: yeah.
1: Is Lord, you open the doors, revival night happening? I don't know. Like, let's just.
2: So, yeah. So we got to Denver and Ryan got off the plane first and ran ahead of us. But I travel my guitar on the plane. We have Tyler's snare. We have stuff that we carry. All the other stuff goes under the plane, but we have a lot of gear that we carry physically. Yeah. And our, again, if you know like Denver, how massive it is,
0: huge.
2: It was like almost a half a mile difference between the terminal we were into our connecting flight.
0: Yeah.
2: So how did you?
0: So my thing was like, they're like, boarding was ending in 5 minutes.
2: Yeah.
0: So I texted Lucas. I said, I'm running to the gate. I'm going to be at the gate. I'm going to hold that gate open. Tell him we're coming. So I ran. I booked it. I get down to the gate and I walk up and I go, she's like, we're closing the gate in a couple of minutes. I go, you cannot close the gate. I said, my friends are all coming. We were just delayed. I'm telling them the whole story. And I'm like, they're coming down here right now with their equipment. We have to hold the gate. We cannot close this gate. And they're like, sir, you better get on board. I go, no, you have to keep it open. And then finally the lady looks at me and goes, what's your name? And I go, Ryan Reese. She goes,
2: do you know who I am?
0: She types it in. No, she types it in. She looks it up. She goes, where are you flying? I go, Dallas. She goes, this is going to Seattle or something. I don't know, somewhere. And I'm all, wait, what? And she goes, what gate are you? She goes, what gate are you looking for? I go, it's 23 or something. She goes, this is 26. 23 is over there. And I look over and you guys are walking. You guys got to the gate.
2: I'm like having an asthma attack.
0: You got to the gate by the time I got there, like trying to stop the whole gate. Well, you guys made it.
1: Well, so what was funny about that is
2: we're out of breath.
1: They somehow were a little bit late too with boarding that flight.
0: Yep.
1: So it just worked out.
0: That flight was late.
1: We were the last couple to walk onto the plane. Mm-hmm. And we get on that plane. We find out that one was a little bit delayed.
2: But we got, so like when we finally got to Dallas, we had enough time to go straight to the church and set up and play.
0: Yeah.
2: And then from Dallas, we had to drive to Houston.
1: Yeah, we drove
2: that night. So that we were night. Up, I think, I calculated it was like 41 hours straight. But it was cool. Hey, whatever.
0: We did eat In-N-Out Burger that night.
2: But like, it was wild. But like, every hurdle that could have happened, but what did God do in Dallas? Like, he did a lot.
0: We could have just called it a day and just been like, our flight got canceled. We're going to skip Dallas.
2: Yeah.
0: But we did everything in our will and way we could, driving through the night, we hit at least 6 delays because the flight kept getting delayed over and over and over and over.
1: Yeah.
0: And this is what happened in Boise. All those delays led to the very end. There was something wrong with the plane after the delays.
2: Yeah.
0: And then they go, we fixed it, but the time's up for all the flight attendants. After they fixed it, we couldn't go because of that.
2: Yeah, crazy.
0: Anyway, you can't make this stuff up.
2: Look, who needs to sleep?
0: But all that to say, God showed up in Texas, and it was amazing.
1: Yeah. All we do is show up, and he provides, right?
2: Yep. Yeah.
1: And ultimately, if he would have shut all the doors that we attempted, and we're like, all right, well, I guess we're not supposed to play Dallas, we would have been okay with that.
0: Yeah.
2: We still do what we can, regardless of like, if we want to, if we want to sleep.
0: That doesn't matter. That's where we got out of the books.
2: It's hardcore. Yeah.
0: I'm glad we just recorded.
1: As the crazy airport story, that's a good one.
0: Dude.
1: I think I have a handful.
0: That will be in a book.
2: That one's
0: one
2: of the best ones, yeah.
0: No, I mean, I can't remember any other trips trying that hard to get somewhere, changing airports and stuff.
2: Yeah.
0: So, the spiritual warfare is real.

0: But God will do it. He'll show up at the 11th hour, but he's never late.
1: Mm-hmm. He's never late. And like, I know people say it, whatever, but it's true. Like, even like the one person, their life gets changed or transformed, or their marriage gets transformed, or their kids. We had two kids identified as furries come up in Houston and share their story and give their life to Jesus. And it's like,
0: we baptize.
1: Who cares the number? Who cares like how we feel? We show up and God moves regardless.
0: And I want to just identify, that's someone that's like identifies as an animal, like a transgender animal. These two girls, they both, one gave their life to Christ that night, one gave their life to Christ the weekend before, and they both got baptized.
1: Yeah.
0: So just think about just that story.
1: That story alone.
0: Is enough to go through all that hell.
1: And we wouldn't see. And sometimes we didn't even get to know what happened. Sometimes we do get like crazy DMs and stuff, and that's amazing. And sometimes we don't, but it's like, okay, God, told us to do this, we're doing it. Maybe we don't get to see all the fruit, we get to see some fruit, maybe, I don't know, but obedience is just obedience no matter what. Mm-hmm. And we have faith that God moves. And
2: I think it's by God's grace too that we're able to see some of the stories, right?
1: Yeah.
2: But ultimately we do it to do it and know that he's faithful.
1: Yep.
0: Yeah, you only hear a couple stories. Like if
2: he gives us highlights, he gives us highlights and we're like, all right, cool. Like
0: that, just those little, like,
2: you did move, even though we know you did.
0: Exactly.
1: It's like, it's a ton of, like, we've been friends for 16 years, so like we have a ton of fun, but like it's not, I want to clarify, like, it's not, we don't go to have fun. It's a ton of work. We rarely sleep. But again, like, if God is like, you do this and we do it, like, that's all that matters. We get to have fun. Those are like our fun times and whatever. And like, it's cool, but sometimes it's really hard. And we've had weeks where, like, leading up to an event, it's like really hard. Mm-hmm. And that spiritual warfare stuff going on, like getting hurt or whatever. Mm-hmm. And it's just like, okay,
2: Riley and I, we rarely fight. Mm-hmm. I mean, we bicker, right?
1: We're together all the time.
2: Mm-hmm. And, I think more recently we've had some of the most like spiritual warfare when it comes to things.
1: Yeah, we're like what's happening? Like, why are we fighting? What the heck is happening? Yeah, this is stupid. Like,
2: why is this funk or fog happening? And we kind of, thankfully, we do as well as we can to communicate, and I feel like we're pretty good at it. And we're kind of like, what's wrong with you? Like, you gotta. I don't know.
1: There's a revival night coming up. Blame it. Like, blame it on me.
0: Yeah, wild. I agree. I fight with my wife too, leading up to revival nights.
2: Yeah.
0: And I'm like,
2: it's just noise. Like,
0: why is this happening? It's revival night.
1: Because
0: it's
1: like, everything to shift our focus from the Lord and from what God's going to do that night. That gets hard, because then I'm like, crap, like, I got off BPM or I'm not feeling this, but whatever. And I start thinking all these things as like I'm playing, or I'm like, okay, like maybe I got to switch this up because the lyrics aren't on and whatever, and I go through all that in my head, and it's so stupid because it's like, they don't even just shut up. Like, they're dealing with whatever they got to deal with the Lord, and just shut up. But like Satan does that to me. It gets in my head. I know he does it to you before you speak or before we go out. And it's like,
0: No, even up there. Up
1: yeah.
0: There. Up there. I could be in the middle of teaching the message and thoughts.
1: Yeah.
0: You're not connecting, this and that, whatever they are. And it's just all these derails to be like, and then I just keep talking.
1: Anything to shift our focus from the moment and what God's doing.
0: Exactly.
1: Yeah.
0: Always like that. So spiritual warfare is real. Well, let's before we close, we have like 4 minutes left. What people that maybe want to encourage, some people that want to get into doing worship, what are some things, what are some starting points for them?
2: Don't. No.
0: One word.
2: No, that was a joke. That was a joke.
1: I say this with the most like genuine heart. I am a huge supporter of walking in your calling. And there is a difference between wanting to do something and being called to do something.
0: Yeah.
1: So you need to be in prayer and really, because ministry is hard. Leading worship and having that responsibility is very hard. It's not, again, like, I know how it looks to maybe the culture nowadays with like Christianity and music and whatever, and it's super, could be super like you know, crazy and whatever. I'm not trying to badmouth anybody, but like the lifestyle doesn't match like the lyrics are singing or whatever. And we got to be careful with that because we are singing and leading people. We got to make sure what we're singing is theologically sound and about Jesus, not, you know, and a lot of, I believe worship has become about ourselves, but it's a serious thing. And, you know, teaching from the pulpit, that's a serious thing. We're responsible for who, what, and who we're leading. And so we need to make sure, like, we take that seriously because I always didn't. You know, I was just like, okay, I like the song. I never read the lyrics. I never really cared as much. I'm like, what are people respond to? It's not about that. It's what is legit? What am I saying to God? What am I saying about him right now? That's super important. The other thing is, like, music's great. It's fun. But for worship, like, make sure that that is your calling. And because there's a difference between playing music and being a worship leader or trying to be a part of something like that. And so I'm all about it, but make sure it is in your calling because you're going to get eaten up if it's not. And yeah, I want to, I wish I could draw. I am not an artist. I suck. But like, there's things that I want to do, but I'm not great. So it's like, be a little, self-awareness, but also like, what is your calling and walk in that calling.
0: Yeah. What about you? Don't get into it.
2: I don't know. In ministry, there's no prerequisites, or there's no one tells you ministry's dirty, you know, dark, gritty. You're going to have expectations. You're not, it's, they're not going to get met. Like all these things, it's gonna, almost going to be worse than working in the world, like at times, because people, you almost have this sense of they should be holding themselves higher in accountability because you're serving God or you're serving the Lord in this, but unfortunately it's not like that. And I would say always keep your eyes on Jesus. Don't look at man or people because they will fail you every time, whether it's your pastor
0: and we will fail
2: your
0: ourselves.
2: Leader
1: everyone will fail.
2: I mean definitely you and no. Also search your heart knowing that it's for the right reasons. Not that you're seeking those right reasons, but that God's filtering that out.
0: Yeah, why are you even doing it?
2: Exactly. And I think intentions are always good, but doesn't mean that you should be serving the Lord in that capacity or ultimately leading worship. Right.
1: And that's why I love that you always say like kill the flesh or kill the noise and came up with those things, because it's true. It's like we always pray like before we do anything resembling like worship or going to a church, and it's like, God, make sure my motives are right, that I'm here for you, and I suck, like take me away from myself, and we just want to be filled with you and be used by you, and that's it.
0: Well, I'm going to end it there because we have a couple seconds left. And you know, you've heard me say this before. I get up on stage and I say, I don't want this to be no study. Like, I'm like, God, I'm here because I want to see you move and I want to see you touch people's lives. That's why we're here. So it's just always just trying to check your heart. All right, guys. What an amazing show. Promise me, head to my website, the YouTube, Ryan Reese Official. All past shows are up there, the whosoever's. We go to 100 schools a year. Get with us. If you want to donate to the cause, fund the high school tours because the harvest is ripe. The workers are few. We love you guys.
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0: Yes.
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1: Aloha and praise the Lord. My name is Jason Keone Koloma and I'm a native from Waimanalo, Oahu. I'm an associate pastor of U-Turn for Christ on Kauai. Like many, I was addicted to drugs and crime and led an evil lifestyle. But God got a hold of me while in my darkest hour and radically changed my life. 2 Corinthians 5:17 says, if anyone is in Christ Jesus, he's a new creation. Old things have passed. Behold, all things become new. Like the word says, I'm a new creation, living a joyful life on the island of Kauai, helping and leading men from once where I was in bondage and in sin that the world only has to offer. If you know anyone struggling and battling with addiction, look us up. Much aloha and God bless.
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0: newspaper columnist Dave Barry makes millions of people laugh every day. But here is something serious he wrote about how to tell if a person is truly kind. He wrote, "A person who is nice to you but rude to the waiter in a restaurant is not a nice person." I think he's saying that a truly kind person is one who is kind to everyone, not just to some. Jesus Christ took religious people to task for this in his day and demonstrated true kindness by associating with those people that were often ignored. Christ's example would be a good one to follow today. This is David Jeremiah, encouraging you to get on the road to new life. Discover God's kindness on Route 66.
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2: Welcome to Living by His Word, the teaching ministry of Pastor Mike Rodriguez from Calvary Chapel Corona in California. It is our desire that you would grow in your knowledge of God's Word and experience a deeper relationship with Jesus Christ as you study with us verse by verse through the Bible. Here's Pastor Mike.
1: All right, we're in chapter 10, like I said. We're continuing the message that we started last time in chapter 10. And this evening, we're looking at the Christian worker's privileges, part 2. Now, Paul had reminded confident believers not to trust in themselves when it comes to temptation. And this is something that we all need to be mindful of. I don't care how long you've been a Christian. You've never been a Christian that long that you'll never make a mistake again when it comes to the things of temptation, you know? So we need to equip ourselves mentally by looking to the scriptures and being reminded of others who made the mistake of taking things for granted or thinking that they had all they needed and didn't need any more, or they could trust in their own strengths to save them. And here Paul used Israel's experience to warn believers that experience is to be balanced by caution. And he gives us three warnings here. The first begins with the acts of Israel's past in the first 13 verses. But we begin first with verse 1. He said, "Now I do not want you to be unaware, brothers and sisters, that our ancestors were all under the cloud, all passed through the sea, and all were baptized into Moses in the cloud and in the sea. They all ate the same spiritual food and all drank the same spiritual drink, for they drank from the spiritual rock that followed them, and that rock was Christ." First, he begins with the fact that Israel had a great redemption in their history. After 430 years of bondage in Egypt, they came out of the land in a great and powerful way. And in addressing the Jews, Paul reminds them of their history here. They had a great history in the glory of God. They left Egypt as a nation of people. A family of 70 went in and millions came out. They were covered by cloud by day to shade them. They were baptized into Moses' leadership in the Red Sea. They had provision in the manna that came every day. They didn't have to find it, look for it. It was right out the door, and it was fresh. And the water of life that flowed from that rock, representing Christ, followed them. They had the all-encompassing blessing of the Lord. They were delivered, watched over, and provided for by Almighty God. What's more, the rock who guided them took them to their destination, leading them, going before them, driving out the inhabitants of the land or any enemies that tried to confront them. Their clothes, their shoes, they never wore out during this time of 40 years of wilderness wandering. Always fresh, like the day they first put them on. But then there were their failures that followed them as well. Nevertheless, verse 5 says, God was not pleased with most of them, since they were struck down in the wilderness. Now, these things took place as examples for us that we will not desire evil things as they did. Don't become idolaters as some of them were. As it is written, the people sat down to eat and drink and they got up to party. Let us not commit sexual immorality as some of them did. And in a single day, 23,000 people died. Let us not test Christ as some of them did and were destroyed by snakes. And don't complain as some of them did and were killed by the destroyer. This is a harsh warning here to those who think they have it all going on and they don't need anything else besides what they already have and know. Israel made the same mistake in the wilderness. They grew fat off of the blessings of the Lord and believed that they'd always have those blessings no matter what they did. And despite these advantages, not all of them obeyed the Lord, as verse 5 pointed out. Many were struck down in the wilderness. They angered the Lord with their rebellion after all God had done for them, and they could not follow Moses' instruction to the letter. Instead, Paul speaks of their failures in verses 6 through 10. Their failures were examples to us. They desired evil things. They despised the manna that God provided for them to eat every day and lusted for flesh to eat. And when God gave them the flesh to eat, they were so greedy and lusted so much that they ate it with the blood still in it, defiling God's law. They later on became idolaters like the heathen and worshiped their idols. They ate foods pagans offered to their idols, and they began to practice pagan immoral sexual orgies in the process, because that's what the Canaanites did. And because of God's hot anger, 23,000 died in one day. Men were seduced by Moabite women. Their great sin was being one with pagans. The people grumbled against God's judgment of their sin as a result. This brought the wrath of God against them, and many more died as a result of it. God is not mocked. When he says something to us, when he tells us and gives us a command, we're to follow it to the letter and not disobey God and move away from his anointing and his care and his love for us. It's not like God stands there with a big club in his hand waiting for somebody to step out of line so that he can whack them. He's just desirous that we obey his laws because they are what's best for us as his people. They not only were rebellious, they were also foolish. Look at verse 11. These things happened to them as examples, and they were written for our instruction, on whom the end of the ages have come. So whoever thinks he stands must be careful not to fall. No temptation has come upon you except what is common to humanity. But God is faithful, and he will not allow you to be tempted beyond what you are able. But with the temptations, he will also provide a way out so that you may be able to bear it. Paul says that they were made examples for those who would follow. We must learn from Israel's bad example here. We've been given great responsibility, even a greater responsibility, for we can learn from Israel's mistakes. We have them as an example to us. Jesus said in Luke 12:5, I will show you the one to fear. Fear God, who has authority to throw people into hell after death. I say to you, this is the one to fear. Oftentimes we get caught up in circumstances and conditions where we shouldn't be in the first place, but we find ourselves there. And rather than standing up for righteousness, we get intimidated because there's more of them than us. And we begin to worry, well, we just need to, get through this and we'll be okay. After a little while, we'll just move on and, make our way out of here and we'll be all right. You ever find yourself in that situation? I used to find myself in that situation when I'd be partying with my friends. We'd go out on Friday night or Saturday night and we'd go to a party in a neighborhood that wasn't our own normally, because we heard there was a party there, and we go there and we'd see things start to get a little out of hand. And we had to make a choice. What were we going to do? Are we going to stay there and fight, or are we going to run, or what? And many times we made the wrong choice. And people would get hurt in the process. And it was dumb. We knew better. We saw what was happening. And we did not leave when we had an opportunity to, because we thought we could handle it. People do that all the time in their Christian walks. They find themselves in situations that they really can't handle, because it had to do a lot of times with their former life. And because of its temptation, they think, well, I know what I'm doing. I'll be all right. I'll just, you know, sip a beer and be cool, you know, and just leave when I get a chance and get out of here. Six pack later, you're pretty drunk, you know, pretty lit up, and friends are saying, come on, man, let's go for it. Let's have a drinking contest. Come on, man, let's do it, you know. And they get out that big mug that says, I bet you can't, and you do, or at least you try. And the next thing you know, you're falling down drunk and out of your mind, and you're in a real danger spot there. And then the devil comes along and says, I thought you were a Christian. Do Christians live like that? Do they get this way? Do they act this stupid? You're not a Christian. You're a faker. You're a liar. You're a cheat. And the condemnation comes. We need to be mindful of what the writer of Hebrews said in Hebrews 10:31. It is a terrifying thing to fall into the hands of the living God. We must be wise unto salvation and not act foolish with the wonderful gifts that God has given to us in Christ. I know it's not easy at times, especially when you are in a situation that you can't personally control. But there was a great man who delivered the whole nation of Israel and the people of Egypt and that part of the world. He became the second most powerful man in all of Egypt. No one had as much power as him but Pharaoh himself. And this man was tempted by a governor's wife who said, sleep with me. He didn't even have to mess around. She was just ready to party with him right there. And he ran. He ran. Matter of fact, when Joseph was tempted by this woman the third time, he said, I cannot do this and sin before my master. And as he headed out the door, she grabbed his coat and he left it behind. This man who would be great, great in that nation as well as among his own people, ran rather than stay and try to work it out on his own strength. That is the kind of wisdom that God gives to us, and it's a matter of us using it or not. That makes all the difference in the world. Paul went on to say in verse 12, so whoever thinks he stands must be careful not to fall. There is that temptation to being vulnerable to selfish sins. The one who thinks he stands doesn't keep guard against temptation and becomes an easy prey. In Proverbs 29:16, Solomon reminds us, when the wicked increase, rebellion increases, but the righteous will see their downfall. If you stand fast, if you maintain your walk and your relationship with Christ during these difficult times, when things aren't going your way or don't seem to be, when you feel like you're all alone in your struggle to live the Christian life, you will be delivered by God to the place where you will see the downfall of the wicked. Being righteous, God will keep you, and He will protect you, and He will deliver you.
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1: That's one of the privileges we have as parents, is instructing our children in these ways, warning them of the temptations and the dangers that are out there in the world, so that when they begin to happen, you can come alongside them and they'll say, gee, Dad, you know, my friends, they're these guys I used to hang out with, you know, the ones you warned me about, well, man, they got busted the other day. Man, they're in jail. They got thrown out of school. They can't be on the team anymore and all these other things that happened. And you can go, mm-hmm, that's right. Didn't I tell you about that? Yeah, you did, Dad. Don't get a big head about it. No, I'm just kidding. But we have that privilege of instructing our children in righteousness and seeing God work out their salvation and rejoicing with them in the process. Our testing is not above that of others. Verse 13 says, no temptation has come upon you except what is common to humanity. But God is faithful. He will not allow you to be tempted beyond what you are able, but with the temptation, he will also provide a way out so that you may

told what she did when Satan brought temptation to the door of her heart. I send Jesus to answer the door. When Satan sees Jesus, he says, oops, sorry, I must have the wrong house. He can't stand before the Lord. He's powerless to do anything to stop God. And so he flees at the sight of Christ. And when we call upon the Lord, Satan can't have any power over us that way. Then there's the act of idolatry itself. Paul addresses this issue in verse 14. When he said, so then, my dear friends, flee from idolatry. I am speaking as a sensible, two sensible people. Judge for yourself what I am saying. The cup of blessing that we bless, is it not a sharing in the blood of Christ? The bread that we break, is it not a sharing in the body of Christ? Because there is one bread, we who are many are one body, since all of us share the one bread. Idolatry is deceitful, and it's wicked. It appears as many things, but its end is death. There's a need to flee it, Paul points to here. Stay away from godless places, Paul is warning. He said, flee idolatry. He was speaking to the idolatry taking place in pagan temples and situations where pagans flock to. You cannot be successful at living holy lives hanging out in places of sin. I mean, there are restaurants, chain restaurants. I don't know if they're still in business after COVID and all this stuff, but places like, the one with the owl, Hooters, I think it was called. I never went in that place. I knew what the emphasis was just in the name of that restaurant. And even though many people said, oh man, they got great food and, you know, drinks, it's the atmosphere, this place that no Christian should go in because of the sensuality and the things that they worship that way were evident there. It's like a Christian going with a friend trying to go witness to the heathen at a girly bar or something like that. It just doesn't make sense. You're not going to accomplish anything but get in trouble in going to places like that. And this was what Paul was warning about. You would think we would never have to hear these kinds of things or be told about these kinds of attitudes, but we need to stay away from these kinds of places because they will take you down. Paul's rational plea was in verses 15 through 22 when he said about that. He said, I am speaking as to sensible people. Judge for yourself what I'm saying. The cup of blessings that we bless, is it not the sharing in the blood of Christ? The bread that we break, is it not the sharing in the body of Christ? Because there is one bread, we are our many, our one body. And since all of us share the one bread, consider the people of Israel. Do not those who eat the sacrifices participate in the altar, the things of the worship? All are brought together by these things. What am I saying then, Paul says? That food sacrificed to idols is anything? Or that an idol is anything? No. But I do say that what they sacrifice to demons and not to God. I do not want you to be participants with demons. This is the depth of the warning here. Paul's not worried about food offered to idols. There's no power in those idols. They're just inanimate objects made of clay and stone and precious jewels or wood. They have no power whatsoever other than what's given over to them. He's saying, no, they are nothing. But it's who they sacrifice to that is the problem. They sacrifice to demons. They worship false gods. And they worship these gods in a way that brings about sin to their lives. This is what

0: was concerned for and warning. And this is a very rational plea to all of us today. Because like I said, it's easy to find yourself in a situation that you cannot control because there's more of them than you, and you need to flee from those things. He asks of the character of his readers here, "Can I reason with you as sensible people?" he said. If you are so, judge what I say. Paul then takes the Corinthians down the road of logic to remind them of the dangers of associating with the wicked. The consumption of communion in verse 16 joins us together, making us one through the body of Christ. And though there were maybe many, we drink from the same cup. We eat the same bread, representing the blood and body of our Lord Jesus Christ. And because of the symbolism, it makes us one with him. That's what Paul was saying in verses 17 and 18. Even Israel experienced this oneness in their sacrificial worship. Christians become one body by the observation of the Lord's Supper. We have one mind and we're in one accord as we do this in remembrance of him. That's what he asked of us. The Israelites, they were joined together by their altar when offering their sacrifices to the Lord, just as they were baptized as one through the Red Sea, and this as they were baptized through the Lord in the rock and the water that came from the rock. There was the evil of idol worship. Verse 19, Paul says, "What am I saying? That food sacrificed to idols is anything, or an idol anything? No, but I do say that what they sacrifice to demons and not to God. I do not want you to be participants with demons. You cannot drink the cup of the Lord and the cup of demons. You cannot share in the Lord's table and the table of demons. Or are we provoking the Lord to jealousy? Are we stronger than he?" Food's not evil. We've already been there. The idol has no power. But the association with idols is demonic. And Paul warns us that going to places of idolatry ultimately causes participation with demons. Do we really want to provoke the Lord to jealousy? Are we stronger than the Lord? No way. No way. And finally, Paul embraces the act of Christian liberty. And on a good note here. Verse 23, "Everything is permissible, but not everything is beneficial. Everything is permissible, but not everything builds up. No one is to seek his own good, but the good of the other person. Eat everything that is sold in the meat market without raising questions for the sake of conscience. Since the earth is the Lord and all that is in it, if any of the unbelievers invite you over and want you to go, eat everything that is set before you without raising question for the sake of conscience. But if someone says to you, 'This is food from a sacrifice,' do not eat it out of consideration for the one who told you and for the sake of conscience. I do not mean your own conscience, but the other person's. For why is my freedom judged by another person's conscience? If I partake with thanksgiving, why am I criticized because of something for which I gave thanks?" Paul sets this up in a proper order. How we should carry ourselves when we're amongst mixed company, so to speak. And even weak Christians or new believers, baby Christians, who might not understand grace fully and understand how we're to walk in this lifetime and what liberties we have and do not have. Basically, Paul was saying that we're to live for the benefit of ourselves and others. Live for the benefit of all, he said in verses 23 and 24. We have liberty to eat, but not to stumble others. And while we have liberty to eat, it is better to use our liberty not to eat. You can eat it. You understand that food sacrificed to idols is no big deal because there's no mystery to it, no magic power to it because it's been sacrificed to an idol. And it won't do anything to change your standing in Christ.
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0: 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I'm Roger Marsh. 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I'm Roger Marsh, and I am excited because we're talking about a brand new resource today. And at the risk of sounding like an infomercial, Jim, I mean, I have to admit, the first time I looked at the new devotional book that you and Kathy have written called Closer, I was rifling through it saying, this is great, this is great. And I went and looked back in the cover and went, this is Jim's new book. I mean, because I am familiar with you and your writing and everything, and a lot of times I can pick that stuff off. I looked at this and said, this is got to be one of the best devotional books I've ever read.
1: And you know what? It has nothing to do with tooting the horn. And truly, as I had mentioned in the previous program, I do not want this to sound like an infomercial because we want to talk about how do you grow closer
0: right.
1: to each other,
0: right.
1: Both with God and with your spouse. But the fact of the matter is that this is kind of Kathy's and my journey. And there's very personal stories in it.
0: Yeah.
1: But it's a journey of saying, we didn't do devotions right. We didn't do what really probably the Lord wants us to do as a couple, grow intimate spiritually, and we didn't put that focus on, and then we kind of learned how to do that. Now, part of our job is to give couples an easy way to begin the process of growing closer together. When they grow closer to God, they will grow closer together spiritually, and I think that helps in every other way. I mean, yeah. The scripture says, seek first the kingdom of God, and then all these other things will be added to it. A lot of times in our marriage, we don't seek God first.
0: Right.
1: We got too many other things going on.
0: Yeah. Well, this is what's so exciting about this is I heard this collective sigh of relief from our listeners when you were talking about that just now, the fact that it was tough for you and Kathy to kind of get moving on this, because when they hear that Jim and Kathy Burns struggle with this issue just like all the rest of us do, then it's encouraging. Homeward is known for being a parent and family organization. I mean, you've been doing youth and family ministry for nearly 30 years, our relationship
1: 130 now. 130. Feels like 130.
0: In youth worker world, yeah. And now with the youth and family ministry at Azusa Pacific, I mean, you know, that's all coming together, that center. There are some people who are going to hear this and say, well, gosh, I mean, is this going to make me a better parent? I mean, you're talking about marriage. Why the focus on a devotional that's going to improve your marriage if Homeward is really more about parenting?
1: Well, Homeward is about helping kids grow. And grow closer to God as well. And as you know, when you have a good marriage, it's going to be easier to have your kids. You know, I've often said, it's not my own statement, but I've often said, you know, do your kids a favor, love your spouse.
0: Right,
1: and so when I wake up in the morning, I'm thinking about how do you help kids grow, especially in this very challenging culture. One of the issues is for us, if we are married, to work on our spiritual intimacy in the marriage. Now, I realize there's some great single parents out there who are doing a wonderful job. This may not be for them, but the vast majority of people who are married, they do need to grow closer. As you grow closer to God and closer to each other, you're going to actually bring your kids a lot of security. A scripture that I mention all the time here in Proverbs says, you know, the man or the woman of integrity walks securely. Well, I'm convinced that if you have an integrity relationship with each other and with God by drawing closer to each other, by spending some time in spiritual intimacy, then your kids are going to be more secure too. So it's a life-changing thing. I'm going to go one step farther. I was sitting with a guy this week who told me that his mom and dad were from Korea. He was born in Korea. His mom and dad decided they would move to America, and they gave up a high-paying job and all this kind of stuff so that their kids could thrive educationally. But what he said, what really got him, and he had tears in his eyes, and I choked up too. It was at El Torito, kind of where you and I have been before.
0: Yeah.
1: And he said, every morning when I would get up, I would hear my mom and my dad in their bedroom with the door closed praying for me.
0: Wow.
1: And I went, oh my goodness. Well, this kid, he's 31 years old. He's an incredible speaker. He's an incredible ministry person. And I'm convinced it was much more about his parents praying together and being together, united, than it was about, you know, his gifts and talents.
0: Mm-hmm. Well, we've had Ruth Graham here in the studio, and she talks about her mom and dad, who just happened to be Billy and Ruth Graham, and what prayer warriors they were.
1: Right. So, you know, you hear that story about the praying grandma, you hear the story about, you know, praying mom or praying dad, but, you know, you don't hear it as often about mom and dad praying together and drawing closer together. I find that the best witness I can do for my kids is let them know that I love Kathy and that I'm spending time with Kathy by growing together spiritually. And I want to be a role model for our kids, but it also helps us as it goes.
0: Well, we're talking about the brand new devotional book from Dr. Jim Burns and his lovely wife, Kathy Burns. The book is called Closer, Devotions to Draw Couples Together. Great resource for you if you're looking for something to kind of kickstart your spiritual growth together as a couple, or maybe in some cases, Jim, as we talked about, maybe create a foundation. I mean, this could be a starting point for a couple that's really just said, hey, hands up, we can't do this anymore. And Closer could be the device that brings them back into making spiritual intimacy a priority again.
1: That's what my hope and prayer is. It's also a book, interestingly enough, for people who are just about ready to get married. Because if Kathy and I would have started the practice of 30 minutes a week spending time together in scripture, inspiration, and dialogue, and that had become a habit, I think it would have been much easier for us in terms of growing spiritually intimate. We didn't have to wait for so many years.
0: That's a great reminder. So moms and dads, if you have kids who are in their 20s or 30s or are getting ready to take the walk down the aisle, this is a great resource for them as well. Jim, let's talk about community and how important that is for married couples, the having couple friends. I know that for women, this usually isn't too tough because the wives always have lots of friends. And we guys have maybe one or two, and we don't necessarily open up with them except for grunting and, you know, burping and that type of stuff. Guy communication.
1: That's what you and Ben are.
0: Well, that's true. That's why we're such good friends.
1: Exactly.
0: Talk up for a moment about this community. Why it's important to have that, the strength of accountability you talk about.
1: Well, you know, interesting enough, Roger, you're right. A lot of times women do better with community than men. But, you know, we were not meant to do marriage alone.
0: Yeah.
1: And we weren't meant to do family alone. And we weren't meant to work with troubled teens alone. And we weren't meant to, you know, to deal with the pain of life alone. A lot of us do.
0: Yeah.
1: There's a lot of people out there alone. And so one of the devotionals, we talk about the power of community, and we actually give the illustration, and this is for somebody. Somebody who's driving right now or listening to this program needs to hear this incredible devotional. But it's actually the story of the Israelites battling the Amalekites, and Moses is there, and Moses puts his hand up with a staff, and the Israelites begin winning the battle. Well, then he gets tired and weary. And so many times we are tired and weary, and we don't have a lot of people around us to help us, so we're just exhausted. And then he got weary and he put the staff down and kind of rested. And as he did, the Amalekites started winning the battle. So something pretty incredible happened. Moses brought people around him to help him lift his hands and prevail. And the Israelites won that battle. Well, the illustration is that we can't do it on our own. And there's somebody out there who's just struggling like crazy. They need others in community. But, you know, we also need our spouse to be together on that. A lot of times, you know, the woman's going one way and the man's going the other way. And really what they need to do is lift each other's hands up. You know, it's not about when you think of the word submission, it's actually about mutual submission. Ephesians 5:21 says, submit to one another. Well, as you submit to one another and as you serve one another, then as a couple, you have community, but you know, you got to be able to be out there with others as well. Kathy and I were in, for 7 years, we were in a couples group, wasn't on marriage, but you know, every week we talked about marriage, interesting enough, we talked about our kids. And many times those other couples' experiences helped us grow through the process or gave us some good ideas. And we leaned on them at times, and they've leaned on us, believe me.
0: Yeah.
1: And really, that's one of the important parts that we talk about in this devotional, that, you know, how do we find those kinds of great relationships, not just a relationship with a couple, but also relationship with other couples who can help you grow.
0: Have you found that as you and Kathy have done the Closer Challenge, as you have worked on this in your spiritual life, it's been easier for you to find couples as opposed to Kathy has a friend and, oh, you'd love her husband or that type of thing? Do you find more couple friends that you can hang out with, if you will?
1: You know, no.
0: Okay.
1: But I think what it's done is I think it's caused us to have some of the same priorities. And it has caused us to have some of the same energy and enthusiasm and whatnot. And I would say we're more together on that. So as we start looking at who we're going to hang out with or what's going on at the church or activities or things like that, we've kind of had some of those conversations because we've spent time together either praying about it or whatever. So is it easier? Not really. Is it that we are more together on it? Yeah, I think it is. And I think that's what it does. It draws you together. You know, the Bible says, draw near to God and he will draw near to you. Well, you know what? Draw near to God and draw near to your spouse. And, you know, you're going to draw near to each other as well. And you'll kind of be on the same blueprint. You'll be on the same path, if you would.
0: Absolutely essential that we are on the same page if we're going to make that marriage work and keep that complementary relationship happening. And today on the Homeward Broadcast, you're listening to parenting and family expert Dr. Jim Burns talking about some principles that he and his wife, Kathy, have compiled compiled in a book. We hesitate to call it a devotional book, but the book is called Closer, Drawing Closer to Your Spouse and to God is our theme today here on the Homeward Broadcast. 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As a matter of fact, I'm looking at some CD requests that we just got in, even today, as a matter of fact. 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Before we continue with today's program, we turn our attention once again to Dr. Jim Burns' recommended resource. It promises a new way to think about the question of evil in our culture today. And Jim, my question to you is, does this book succeed in answering that question?
1: Well, I think it does, Roger. I really do. The problem of evil is perhaps the most difficult question a Christian oftentimes will face. If God is good and if he's all-powerful and he's all-loving, then why is there so much suffering in the world is the question that I hear all the time in different ways. Can't he just make it all stop?
0: Sure.
1: And I've prayed that prayer before as well, of course. Well, Norman Geisler, who I think is one of the great biblical authorities of our time, Dr. Norman Geisler, he's written a very powerful new book, and he answers a lot of these tough questions, and he does it in a really great way. It provides a new approach centering on whether or not the world we're living in is actually the best of all possible worlds and how we can answer the question and solve some of this issue. It doesn't mean we're going to solve our problems or take our problems away, but we'll have a new approach of looking at it. Dr. Norman Geisler's new book is called If God, Why Evil? And I'm going to highly recommend this book to any of our listeners, Roger.
0: Absolutely. Well, you can learn more when you visit our online resource center at homeward.com. It's available wherever Christian books are sold. Again, the title, If God, Why Evil? A New Way to Think About the Question by Dr. Norman Geisler. It's Dr. Jim Burns' recommended resource for the remainder of this month from Bethany House Publishers.

0: to Homeward with parenting and family expert Dr. Jim Burns. I'm Roger Marsh. We're talking about drawing closer to God and your spouse today here on the broadcast. Principles that you'll find in the brand new devotional from Jim and Kathy Burns called Closer, Devotions to Draw Couples Together. It's available at bookstores everywhere and also online, Amazon, Parable.com. There are a number of places that have this book, and it's a great book to get. Jim, we've been talking about drawing couples closer together, and one of the things that we touched on in the earlier part of the conversation I'd like to drill down a little bit more on, and that's forgiveness. I mean, you talked about the resentment, the low-level anger, some of the things that really start as small cracks and then start driving things apart. Can't underestimate the power of forgiveness in a marriage, but talk about
1: that. Well, I don't think you can have intimacy, Roger, as a couple if you can't give forgiveness and receive forgiveness.
0: Mm.
1: And you got to receive forgiveness,
0: yeah,
1: too.
0: Yeah, that's an important distinction.
1: But it seems to me that a lot of people are incredibly arrogant. You know, my story was that I was writing the book Creating an Intimate Marriage before Closer here. I was dealing with forgiveness, and I was talking about how important it was to forgive and whatnot, and I realized I wasn't really forgiving Kathy for a couple of things, and they were kind of minor things on the scale of bad stuff.
0: Right.
1: And then I thought to myself, how arrogant of me to not forgive Kathy for something and really block our relationship when I'm asking God to forgive me for stuff that's worse on that scale of bad stuff.
0: Yeah, yeah.
1: And when I looked at it as arrogance, I don't think I'm an arrogant person. And I went, boy, I'm a major arrogant person for doing that. And I think we have to continually think about forgiveness. And one of the devotionals that we have in the Closer book is on forgiveness.
0: Mm.
1: And it's called The Power of Forgiveness. And it's actually a story about really an incredible act of forgiveness that changed a relationship. But you know, it's the incredible act or it's even the smaller acts, but we have to have forgiveness in our relationship or we're not going to draw intimate. And I find that when I pray with Kathy, when I'm in a devotional type time with Kathy, even if it's small and even if it's not life-changing, home run hitting, it's just doing the stuff, I found that it's much easier for me to forgive her and for her to forgive me. And in doing that, we always draw closer together.
0: Wow.
1: When there has been some forgiveness.
0: Was there ever a point in your marriage to Kathy where the forgiveness was not only tough to come by, but it didn't seem like it was ever going to happen?
1: Well, yeah, sure. I think, you know, it's just like, I don't know for you, but if you're sick, when I'm sick, I think I'm going to be sick for the rest of my life. I can't even imagine being healthy again. You know what I mean?
0: Yeah.
1: So I think sometimes when you have something against your spouse, it's kind of like that. You go, this is never going to change. You can't even imagine it changing. And then there's a breakthrough. We actually have on our refrigerator a song. It's a Christian song called Breakthrough.
0: Mm.
1: And we pray for breakthroughs for our kids. We pray for breakthroughs for our marriage. We pray for breakthroughs for our ministry, for friends. And I just find that God is the God of breakthroughs.
0: Right.
1: And oftentimes it happens when there is a release of forgiveness. Sometimes forgiveness happens immediately. And other times it's kind of a relinquishing of it, depending on what the issue was. I'm very aware of a woman who we know quite well whose husband committed adultery. Today, they are doing better. He obviously has had to confess and receive forgiveness and all that from God. But also what she did was she said, you know what? I was holding on to this. We weren't going to keep our marriage together if I didn't relinquish it to God.
0: Mm.
1: Would she be madder than I'll get out if he did that again? Sure. Would there be some major problems in the marriage? Sure. But she has relinquished it by forgiving him. And, you know, they have an incredible marriage because he, in humbleness, you know, is honoring her as a different man than he was before. I say it's the power of God's forgiveness and it's the power of her forgiveness to do that. If she would have held all this stuff, you know, inside and been bitter and angry and whatnot, you know, they wouldn't have a marriage today.
0: I wonder how many marriages are in that situation that you just described, Jim, and they can't get to the forgiveness part because of that fear that it might happen again. Like you mentioned, you just mentioned, boy, if he ever made that same mistake again, wow, that would really be painful.
1: Well, that's one of the things that does block marriage. We're now not talking necessarily about devotional side. It's just a major marriage issue.
0: Yeah.
1: And I can't say, all you have to do is just, you know, forgive, forget.
0: Yeah.
1: There are issues you got to work through, and it's not easy. I'm not saying this is easy.
0: Forgiveness takes work.
1: But, and again, especially when we mention the adultery word, but for any odd, I mean, we just bump into each other. There are issues, and frankly, we're going to have to be people who on a constant basis are forgiving one another, or we're not going to really have an intimate marriage.
0: Amen. Well, we're talking about the new devotional book from Jim and Kathy Burns called Closer, Devotions to Draw Couples Together. We're talking about the faith conversations that this will help begin and initiate, and Jim, you have a great quote in the book. You talk about why you say romance is love in action.
1: Right.
0: Talk about that.
1: Well, you know what? I can say to Kathy, I love you,
0: yeah,
1: but if I'm not really putting some energy there, then it doesn't look like that. One of the things women need is they need to feel loved, and they feel loved when there's romance. And it's just, it's the, we are such dumb guys sometimes. Right. You know, I'll bring flowers home to Kathy, and I've even done this because somebody gave me some flowers free. I come home and give her the flowers, and she's like, oh my goodness, thank you so much. And I go, what a dummy. Why don't I do that more often?
0: Right.
1: It's me taking time and energy to make something special. It's a couple I know that actually, in terms of physical intimacy, you know, they kind of get the kids to bed, they turn on some soft music, they go up into the room is kind of clean, they have some candles, and they have scented candles, and, you know, all that kind of good stuff. Well, you know what? That's romance.
0: Yeah.
1: We don't live life always at 100% romance, but it really is love in action. So if I'm going to say something to Kathy like I love you, then by golly, I better show it by sometimes being romantic to her. And that comes natural to some people. It doesn't come natural to others. Some of us have to really work at being more romantic.
0: Well, you talk about, and you've written about in your other books on marriage, talking about the non-negotiable date night, and how, and as we're talking about this closer conversation and how that should be pretty much non-negotiable too. I mean, every week, get together, have that half hour faith conversation. It seems like the two go hand in glove, the date night and the faith
1: conversation. I think they do. And it's funny because if Kathy was here in the studio with us, and we got to bring her in sometime.
0: Yes. Yeah. You know,
1: she wasn't able to come today, but we got to bring her in. One of the things she says when we speak together on marriage is she says, and she quotes all these different authorities, she says that if you pray together, you'll have a better physically intimate relationship. And she's talking about sexuality, and everybody kind of laughs. But you know what? There are studies that say that if you actually have a spiritually intimate relationship, you will have a

0: that just freed everything else. We can find a half an hour a week.
1: Yeah.
0: And so for Kathy and I, we started meeting on a, we call it the spiritual meeting, actually. And it's been great. We look at a scripture, we read something that's inspirational together, and then we start dialoguing on it and on our marriage, and it's been very freeing to us. Mm. The Bible says you will know the truth will set you free. Well, when you're studying the truth together, I think you have more freedom in your marriage to really grow. So the challenge is this. To be honest, I don't care if it's the Closer book or somebody else's book or using the scripture or whatever you want to do, but find a vehicle that gets you together on a half an hour basis a week as a starter. Some people will say, no, we can do much more, and that's great. I'm just saying something is better than nothing. Half an hour a week, come together, put some scripture into your heart and mind, maybe read something inspirational, and then dialogue, and then pray together. And it doesn't have to be deep, longing prayers. It can be really short. It can be very, and very practical. Pray for your marriage, pray for your kids, pray for your life. And from there, I think you'll see great change in your relationship for the better.
1: You talked about starting small. You know, it doesn't necessarily have to be something huge. And I was reminded of something that my daughter, the Health Nut, is forever telling me, because she reads, she's at 24-hour fitness all the time and working out, takes care of her body in terms of what she eats. And she says, Dad, it doesn't matter what you do for physical exercise, as long as you are consistent with it, that's where you're going to see the change. And it sounds like this weekly challenge is a great way to start.
0: Yeah, and you know, it is discipline. You know, it's either the pain of discipline or the pain of regret.
1: Yeah.
0: You've heard me say that before.
1: Yeah.
0: And as in physical discipline, it's if you do it, if you go to the 24-hour fitness or whatever, well, you're going to have the pain, but it's going to be the pain of discipline, not the pain of regret. Well, in a marriage, a lot of times, we'll start neglecting things, mm-hmm. and when we neglect, then we have the pain of regret because we don't have that kind of relationship that we really, truly wanted.
1: Yeah.
0: But you know what? There's discipline in it. So, you know, people want it to be so spontaneous. Well, I just wish my husband, if I had $100 for every woman that said this, I'd be a multi-bazillionaire. I just wish my husband would pray with me. What I say to them is, go pray with your husband.
1: Yeah.
0: Don't wait for him.
1: Right.
0: And what I find is that there are a host of people who actually begin praying together because the woman took the lead and said, mm-hmm. hey, why don't we pray together? And maybe it's awkward and maybe it's kind of funny and it doesn't work out as much as you wanted, but it becomes a start. So start there. And then I think when you start, you just get moving, then you'll have that replenishing relationship will come as you go after it.
1: Hmm. There's someone listening to us right now, Jim, and we've only got a couple minutes left in the broadcast, but there's someone listening to us right now who is having a hard time. There's a block in the relationship for whatever reason. You write about false guilt and how many times that people have a hard time with the forgiveness issue or the intimacy issue, because the real issue for them is there's something that they can't forgive themselves for. And maybe it's a wife who is just having a hard time communicating with her husband because of something that happened in her past. Or maybe it's a husband who's kind of stiff-arming his wife because of something he's done or he thinks he's done, and he can't get past it. Give a word of encouragement and hope to the person who's dealing with false guilt right now.
0: Well, it's hard to distinguish between false guilt and real guilt, but there are a lot of people who live such guilty lives when they're filled with regret and they're filled with remorse, when in fact what they need to hear right now is that God loves you not for what you do but for who you are.
1: Mm.
0: And that you know, there is nothing that you have done and nothing that you could do that would make him turn his face from you in terms of wanting the best for you. I mean, after all, Christ died for you on a cross. And so it's a very spiritual conversation that you might have to have with God first before you would even have it with your spouse. But to simply move from an area of false guilt to an area of real grace.
1: Mm.
0: And, you know, the grace of God is magnificent. It's a severe mercy. And the scripture actually uses those two words together, severe mercy.
1: Wow.
0: And it really literally means unmerited favor, and that's how God feels about us. So, you know, sometimes we have to clean up our own stuff, repair our own past before we can move on toward intimacy in a marriage.
1: Right.
0: And yet I find that you can do that together with your spouse. It's a process. It's not a one-time deal.
1: Right.
0: So I find that if you and your spouse start praying together and start spending more time together using something like the Closer Devotional, again, there are tons of other things that they can use, but do that. And then as you look up a year from now, you say, wait, we've grown, and I'm not living with as much false guilt as I was, and I actually am more under the mercy of God, the severe mercy of God.
1: Mm. Severe mercy is a good reminder for us, especially as we think about our marriages and improving the quality of our relationships with our spouses and our relationship with God as well. Closer is an excellent devotional book. There, I said it. I called it a devotional book, but it's one that does help many couples, and it's available now in softcover as well. Go to homeward.com. You can find complete details on how to order a copy of this faith conversation starting book for couples called Closer. 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

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And now for Dr. Jim Burns, our engineer Ben Camp, and the rest of the staff, I'm Roger Marsh. 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

0: Church Sunday, and we're so glad that you're here with us.
1: Back to Church Sunday is a nationwide movement centered on getting back to what's important. 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
0: If you haven't completed the challenge, you can still start right now. The challenge is made up of things like attending church regularly, reading your Bible, joining a small group, and because you're already here on Sunday, you're already on track. So check out the bulletin for more.
1: It's an exciting day because we also have baptisms happening after each service. Baptism is an outward expression of an inward decision to follow Jesus, and we want to invite you to take the next step of faith. If you'd like to be baptized, head to the baptismal, and we'll be ready to encourage you. Join us as we celebrate.
0: And young adults, we've got something for you too. Our young adult ministry has just relaunched, and we want to invite you to be a part of our community. Be sure to follow us on social media to stay updated.
1: And of course, Harvest Fest is coming up as well. It's one of our favorite events of the year, and we can't wait to celebrate with the whole family. Save the date for October 30th and invite someone that you know.
0: There's a lot happening here, so be sure to check out our events page for more information.

0: We love him because he first loved us. I love how he loves us. Let's pray. We thank you, Lord, for this time that we get to gather as your church and worship you, to give attention to your word, to pray together, to exalt your name. We pray that you would be lifted up every moment in this service. In Jesus' name, amen. Hey, you may be seated. I am Pastor Paul Eaton. I want to welcome you to today's service, and I especially want to welcome the parents, grandparents, friends of these wonderful children we're going to dedicate to the Lord. Kids, come on up. We're going to have a prayer for our kids. What a wonderful thing that we get to do, and I'm going to mention some names. We have Jesse and Alexandra dedicating Leonardo. We have Nick and Madison dedicating Maverick, Mondo and Karina dedicating Azariah. I love these names, by the way. Tyler and Anna dedicating Archer, Stephen dedicating Stevie, Tyler and Christine dedicating Eric. Welcome you guys. Thank you for bringing your children before the Lord today. And we have our pastors are going to lay hands on you, and Pastor Jonathan is going to come up now and pray for you and dedicate you and your families to the Lord.
1: Thank you, Paul. Good morning. Let's welcome these parents one more time. Hi, guys. Well, congratulations to all of you. I still remember the day that I was dedicated. No, just kidding. I don't remember that. I want to read to you a passage of Scripture. Parents, up here. It says in Deuteronomy 6, this is to the household of faith. These are to the people of God. It says, "Hear, O Israel, the Lord your God is one. You shall love the Lord your God with all your heart, your soul, and your strength. And these words which I command to you today shall be in your heart. You shall teach them diligently to your children and shall talk of them when you sit in your house, when you walk by the way, when you lie down, and when you rise up. You shall bind them as a sign on your hand, and they shall be as frontlets between your eyes. You shall write them on the doorposts of your house and on your gates." As you guys raise your children in the way of the Lord, this is not just something you do on Sunday morning. It's not just something you do before they go to bed at night. It's in every way that you live. It's in everything you do. It's when you're in the car ride. It's the way you buckle them into your car seat. It's the way you're going to show them the patience as they test your patience as they become teenagers.

0: strong, that are the spiritual leaders of their homes, that stand for truth. We pray, Lord, for the moms, that you would use them and bless them as they stand for truth as well, and they lead them and they're with them and they nurse them and nurture them, Lord. We pray that you would use all of them, God, and the family and the friends and the grandparents and aunts and uncles that are here today as well, that they would just be, again, that support system to point them to Jesus. Lord, I'm so thankful for the heritage of faith that I have from my parents, from my brother, from my aunts and uncles, from my grandparents, Lord. I'm thankful for that. And so we pray now that you would bless these children. In Jesus' name we ask together. Amen. Amen.
1: So we have a cheering section. Wave your hand if you're here because you're praying for. All right, that's wonderful, you guys. So, amen. I just love what we watched. It's one of my favorite things that we do here as a church. And I recognize that these parents didn't walk up here to give something that belongs to them to the Lord. They're giving back that which God gave them and saying, "We recognize this is yours, Lord." And you've challenged us and commissioned us to be in this space where we get to lead them and raise them in the nurture and admonition of the Lord. And I love that. And I love that's the posture that we have as we give unto the Lord. We recognize, hey, I'm not giving something that belongs to me. I'm giving something that belongs to God in the first place and that he blessed me with. King David said this. He said, "Who am I and who are my people that we should be able to give generously as this?" David's attitude is like, wow, we get to give? What a privilege. What a privilege to be in a place to support what God is doing. So everything comes from the Lord. And in this time we say, "Lord, this is yours. We're giving back to you." So if you've never taken the step of giving before, welcome. Do it. It's a blessing. If you're a regular giver, thank you. You're supporting that which God is doing here. The generosity that you give funds ministry, funds the ministry that we're doing to these kids and these parents, funds the ministry of proclaiming the gospel, and we're just so pleased and blessed to be able to give unto the Lord. So if you're here in the house and you want to give, there are several ways to give. You can give in person as the bag goes by. You can give online, watching online. You can give by responding to the give or donate message on your screen. But all of us should give unto the Lord because he is gracious and good and has done so much for us. Amen. Let's pray. Lord, receive these gifts. We give them in the name of Jesus, recognizing that you loved us first, and we get to love you by giving to you because it's a yielding of our hearts before you. And we get to see what you will do. Use these gifts mightily and powerfully as they're dedicated to you. In Jesus' name we pray, amen. Let's receive our morning tithes and offerings.

0: Amen. Let's all pray together. Lord, we truly, we have seen your goodness. We thank you, Lord, that you have demonstrated that in our lives, in our church, in our nation. God, we are thankful. And so, Lord, we ask now that as we open up your word, that we would see your goodness again on display. Lord, that it would resonate in our hearts, that it would transform us. God, that we would become more like you. That's what we want. We want to be like Jesus. And we can't do that without your help. So we pray that you administer to us and bless this time. In Jesus' name we ask. Amen. Amen. You guys can have a seat. Welcome to church, everybody. Good to see you all. I'm Pastor Jonathan Laurie. Welcome to our church today. Hello to all of our campuses joining us. Harvest Riverside, of course, Harvest Orange County, Harvest on the Island of Maui, as well as our friends joining us online. Welcome to all of you. Can we say hello to all of our campuses joining us right now? Awesome. Well, you can turn in your Bibles to Luke chapter 24. Today is the very last day of our series in the Gospel of Luke, the Gospel for everybody. Everybody say, aw. I know, it went quick, didn't it? You're like, not really. It seemed pretty long to me. Well, hopefully you enjoyed it. Hopefully you learned from it. This amazing gospel that we got to go through together, 24 chapters. And we're excited for next week because that is going to be a brand new series where we're talking about the gifts of the Holy Spirit. This is something that actually applies to every follower of Jesus Christ. We have all been given different gifts. And we need to learn how to exercise them, and we need to learn how to decipher them and figure out what we have and what we don't have. And so you'll want to join us next week as my dad kicks that series off. It's going to be a lot of fun. Well, I've titled this message today, Walking with Jesus. Walking with Jesus. How many of you here in this room are runners? You like to run. You're a fan of running. Yeah, I do. That's awesome. A lot of you. I don't understand you. I'll be honest. I don't get it. I've tried it, you know, I've tried my hand at it, and it seems like pain and pain and pain, and people talk about the runner's high, and I haven't experienced that. I've never had that release of endorphins. I've had endorphins released from a lot of things, but not running, right? Eating. It seems like a lot of work, but I'm always impressed when I see people running. It's like, man, and you know, usually they're really fit too, so it's killer. But I am a fan of walking. I like to walk. I like to go on long walks, sometimes 7-mile walks, really long distances where I put on a good podcast, where I walk with my wife and we have good conversations. I'm always amazed at how a couple minute walk can transform my disposition. It can completely change my attitude. There's actually some psychological effects of this. There's a mood boost and chemistry that takes place when you just put one foot in front of the other. I don't know if you've ever experienced it. Man, you have a long day at the office and the boss is coming down hard on you. I know I've had that. No. leave me alone, Dad. But you have a tough time, you're working through a problem, maybe with your spouse or with work or whatever it might be. But seriously, the act of walking, putting one foot in front of the other, can actually help you process that. It can turn off parts of the brain that are ultra emotional. It can turn off anxiety and depression. It lowers your amygdala activity. Research shows that even a 1-hour walk, especially in a green outdoor space, that's always good, decreases activity in the amygdala, which is the brain's fear and emotional reactivity center. That's great. Walking is so important. The one thing that I'm wrestling with, right? It gets the perspective that is needed. If I'm walking with my wife, we start talking about a disagreement maybe that we had, and by the end of it, we're on the same page. Sometimes everybody in the house has a bad attitude. The kids, you know, aren't stoked, and they're just kind of arguing with each other. It's like, all right, come on, everybody outside, leave the devices behind, grab the dog leash, we're going to go for a lap around the neighborhood, especially at sunset. It's always nice. We live in a beautiful place, and we can enjoy being outside pretty much year-round, and so we're able to go and see, you know, just the beauty of where we live and just breathe some fresh air. And man, it can change everybody's attitude in just a few minutes. That is the power of walking. There really is something to it. And we see a lot of walking in the Bible, don't we? There's a lot of walking in the Bible. We look back into the very beginning in the book of Genesis, and we see that Adam and Eve walked with God, Or rather, God walked with Adam and Eve in the garden during the cool of the day. That's pretty amazing. God himself walked with them. We see that Enoch walked with God and was taken home to heaven while he was out on a really long walk. God basically said to him, hey, I think we're a little bit closer to my house than your house today. Why don't you come home with me? And he was literally raptured. He was brought to heaven. He didn't die. Pretty amazing. We see that Moses walked through the Red Sea with the Israelites, right? He walked through that. The Red Sea was parted. They walked through it. We see that Joshua marched around the walls of Jericho and the walls came down. We see Jesus, of course, in his ministry walking a whole lot. He walked on water. That's pretty remarkable. In Jesus' 3 years of ministry, what's recorded in Scripture is easily 3,000 miles of walking. That's 1,000 miles a year, a little over 3.3 miles a day or so, right? Walking all over from Galilee to Jerusalem to Caesarea Philippi to Tyre to Sidon, back to Jerusalem, back to Galilee. Jesus walked everywhere. Jesus walked. Even after Jesus rose again from the dead and he has the ability to teleport and transform, you know, just appear in a room suddenly, we see that Jesus still walked. He still walks places. And we see here in our text that Jesus walks with two disciples, one of them named Clopas. We don't know the other's name. And that is not an accident. That is because the Christian life, it's not a sprint race, is it? It's not a sprint, it's a marathon, it's a journey, it's a destination, it's an expedition. It is long and we need to have a good pace. It's one foot in front of the other, one day after another, 1 mile after another in the same direction. The Apostle Paul says about our walk with God, our faith, he says, as you therefore have received Christ Jesus the Lord, so walk in him. Walk in him, rooted and built up in him and established in the faith as you have been taught, abounding in it with thanksgiving. And so I've titled this message this morning, Walking with Jesus. Walking with Jesus. Let's read together in Luke chapter 24, starting in verse 13. Now it's important to note, this is the same day that Jesus rose again from the dead. So the whole scene at the tomb with Mary and John and everybody, this is just a few hours later. Now behold, two of them were traveling that same day to a village called Emmaus, which was 7 miles from Jerusalem. And as they walked together, and they talked together of all these things which had happened. And so it was, while they conversed and reasoned, that Jesus himself drew near and went with them. Let's pause there. That brings us to our first point. Number one, Jesus walks in our conversations. Jesus walks in our conversations. You know, when we get together, we love to talk about every topic under the sun, right? We love to catch up. What's the latest thing going on in your life? How are the kids? How's your health? How's your family? How are your parents? How's college? How's school? What's happening with this sports team? The weather, politics, everything. We love to talk. We are social creatures. We are meant to be in community and to have friendships. And so we love to talk about all kinds of topics, but the best relationships, the best friendships are the ones where you can talk about the Lord. The best relationships are the ones where you spur each other on in your faith and you encourage each other and you ask each other, what's going on? Man, what's God doing in your life right now? How can I be praying for you? Man, let's pray for that cough, that lady right there, because she's coughing a lot right now. In Jesus' name, be healed. No, just kidding. Okay. But really, it's where we encourage each other. It's where we come alongside each other and we pray for each other and we meet each other's needs. Let's pray about that right now again. And as we see these two disciples, again, one named Clopas, we don't know the other one's name, they were talking about Jesus and everything that had just happened. Just, you know, remember, just a couple of days earlier, Jesus was crucified. He was scourged. He was murdered publicly in front of everybody in a very public setting in Jerusalem on the weekend of the Passover. This is like one of the most busy times of year in Jerusalem. Millions of people would have been there. And their mentor, their friend, their master, Jesus, was just executed on a Roman cross. And so they're processing this stuff. They're walking. They're doing that very thing we're talking about, right? One foot in front of the other. stepping, walking, and they're just trying to figure out, man, how is this possible? What are we going to do? What's this mean for us? They're processing. Talk about big news, right? This is the biggest news. This is the biggest news. Jesus dying on the cross. After all, our time today is divided by Jesus' birth. Did you know that our time periods before Jesus was born was called BC. It's called BC, right? You see certain timelines, and it counts down to the time that Jesus was born. And then AD is not, I used to think it was after death. I think I heard that. It's an easy way to remember it. And you could say that, but it's actually Anno Domini, which means the year of our Lord. So we divide history by Jesus. And so it was very important what they were trying to process. It's wild. But it says that Jesus himself drew near. Jesus himself drew near and he went with them. I love that picture. I love that they're just walking along, talking about Jesus, processing, just having a hard time, grappling with the death of someone that they love, and Jesus himself draws near to them. It is said, and Jesus tells us in Matthew 18, again, I say to you, that if you two agree on anything concerning, and if you two agree on earth concerning anything that they ask, it will be done for you by my Father in heaven. For where two or three are gathered in my name, there I will be in their midst. This isn't just a promise to the first century believers. It's a promise to us today. In 2026, that wherever two or three are gathered in his name, there Jesus will be in our midst. Jesus is present today. He is here. He's listening. He's interested to know what's going on. Jesus is in the midst of our very conversations to this day. Later in the text, after Jesus has left the two disciples, they talk about how the time that they spent with Jesus, they said, did not our heart burn within us while he talked with us on the road and while he opened the scriptures to us? Listen, if you've been a Christian for any length of time, you know exactly what they are talking about. When you spend time with Jesus, your heart will burn. Your heart will burn. And not just, you know, from the Mexican food or whatever it was that you ate. We're talking spiritual heartburn here. You spend time in the Word of God and you're just going to be, man, thank you, Lord. This is true. This is truer than true. This is foundational to who I am. God, I want to spend more time in your presence. I want to hear your voice more. And you develop an appetite for it and you're hungry and you continue to do it. A passion, a burning desire for more of his presence. Now, that burning for Jesus, that burning of their hearts that they speak of, it's actually a common point of reference we see in Scripture. Fire throughout the Bible is used to describe the presence of God. We see in the book of Acts just after this, the same author, Luke, wrote the book of Acts, and he talks about that when the Holy Spirit descended upon the believers there in waiting for the Holy Spirit to come, when it descended on them, that fire appeared and rested on each person, enabling each one to powerfully proclaim the gospel, giving them the gift of tongues. Fire appeared on their head. It's wild. John the Baptist said that when Jesus came, he would baptize with the Holy Spirit and with fire. Jesus tells us that we are to stay dressed for action and keep our lamps burning for his return. In Revelation, John's vision of Jesus is that Jesus had hair that was white like wool, white like snow, and that his eyes were like a flame of fire. Well, fire, like our faith, it can be kindled, it can be fed, it can purify, it can smolder, it can be quenched. And it's important to know that fire, when it burns out and there's a little embers left over, when you keep them closer together, they actually last longer and they will burn hotter if you keep the embers together. That is why we want to encourage all of you to be a part of a harvest group. When you are walking with the Lord and you are surrounded by other believers, you are going to burn hotter and last longer in your relationship with God. Does that mean that if you were living on it? Yeah, amen. Now, does that mean if you're living on an island by yourself, you can't be a Christian all alone? No, you can. It's going to be hard. It's going to be harder. You're going to have nobody to keep you accountable. You can't do this by yourself. Some people say, oh, I love going outdoors. Outdoors is my church. Oh, going to the gym is my church. Oh, crafting and doing whatever, that's my church. That's when I feel close to God. Okay, that's nice. I feel close to God when I go out into nature too. I feel close to God when I sit down in my quiet time and in my devotion as well. But in the church, that's where you find accountability. In the church, that's where you find the sound theology that's going to correct your way of thinking. Oh, I'm going to read this. Wow, well, I just see that God is in everything. He's in this flower, and I'm going to worship this flower now. I'm going to worship this tree. God's in everything, right? And that's where, no, absolutely not. He is not. That is his creation. We are to worship the creator, not the creation. And so this is where you need to have your theology corrected. This is why God established the church, to keep you accountable. Hey, where have you been the last few weeks? Man, I'm praying for you. What's going on? Oh man, this thing's happening with my family and, you know, the marriage, or, you know, this thing's happening with my parents and I'm having to take care of them. Now let me pray for you. Can I help you in that? The church is a blessing. We should not forsake the gathering of the brethren. And so when you take those fire embers apart, they burn out more quickly, and they burn out and they get cooler more quickly as well. They smolder. But if you keep them together, they burn longer and they burn hotter. Again, that is why I want to encourage you. Come on Sunday morning, but join a harvest group. Having that friendship, having that accountability. One of those ways that you can have that spiritual burning is to be in a group. You have people that have never studied the Bible alongside people who have long studied the Bible and are able to point them to good scriptures that speak to their place in life. You've got young, old, married, single, men, women, students, all of them in groups together in that same place in life, some that are further along, some that are further behind you that you can pour into. It is a blessing. Now, attending services on Sunday is important, of course, because it's our whole church, but being in a group, in a small group, is important because you are able to do things that we don't have time for here on Sunday morning, like go on rabbit trails, have conversations about things that really pique your interest, ask questions, share testimonies, and hear how God is meeting a need in someone's life. It is for everyone. But most importantly and most incredibly, Jesus himself is present in those conversations. When you're in your small group, when you're talking about those things, what you've learned, Jesus himself is present, and you will have your heart burn within you. You'll have your heart burn within you. But it's not just these conversations that Jesus is present for. It's not just in the theological, technical, eschatological discussions we engage in. Jesus walks with us in every season. It's not just the topics and the things that are positive and encouraging. He also walks with us in our suffering, in the hard times. And we see this in our text now in verse 16. Let's continue reading together. As Jesus was with them, it says in verse 16, their eyes were restrained so that they did not know him. And Jesus said to them, "Hi guys, what kind of conversation is this that you have with one another as you walk and are sad?" Then the one whose name was Cleopas answered and said to him, "Are you the only stranger in Jerusalem and have not known the things which happened in these days?" Basically saying, "Have you been living under a rock the last few days?" And Jesus says, "What things? Who? Jesus? Who's that?" And he says to them, "What things?" And so they said to him, "The things concerning Jesus of Nazareth, who was a prophet, mighty in deed and word before God and all the people. And how the chief priests and our rulers delivered him to be condemned to death and crucified him. But we were hoping that it was he who was going to redeem Israel. Indeed, besides all this, today is the third day since these things happened. And certain women of our company who arrived at the tomb astonished us when they did not find his body. They came saying that they had also seen a vision of angels who said he was alive. And certain of those who were with us went to see the tomb and found it just as the women had said, but they did not see him. And then he said to them, 'O foolish ones and slow of heart to believe in all that the prophets have spoken, ought not the Christ to have suffered these things and to enter into his glory?' And beginning at Moses and all the prophets, he expounded to them in all the scriptures the things concerning himself." And then they drew near to the village where they were going, and he indicated that he would have gone with them farther, but they constrained him, saying, "Abide with us. It's towards evening, and the day is far spent." And so Jesus went in and stayed with them. And it came to pass, as he sat at the table, he took bread, he blessed it, and he broke it, and he gave it to them. And then their eyes were opened, and they knew him, and he vanished from their sight. And they said to one another, Did not our hearts burn within us while he talked with us on the road and while he opened the scriptures to us? Let's pause there. That brings us to point number two. Jesus walks in our suffering. Jesus walks in our suffering. First of all, I love that they're talking about Jesus and Jesus himself shows up. They're having a conversation, again, processing everything that's happened, and Jesus himself, his interest is piqued and he appears with them on the road. He asks them what they're talking about, and they ask Jesus if he's been living under a rock, and then they proceed to tell Jesus about Jesus. That was pretty good. And the disciples in this moment, Clopas and the other one, they're devastated. Again, they're walking on this road. Jesus, the Messiah, they've been waiting for and they loved, had just been publicly executed. They're heartbroken. They're devastated by this. This is a major disruption to their plans. But it says in verse 16 that their eyes were restrained so that they did not know him. Now, what the text is actually saying is that Jesus restrained their eyes. He kept them from recognizing him supernaturally. Now, this is really interesting. If you really think about it, why did Jesus keep them from recognizing him supernaturally? Why would he actually prohibit them from doing that? You know, does he want to watch them suffer and grieve, like appearing at his own funeral, like, oh yeah, say some more nice stuff about me? No, I don't think so. Do you think he was playing some kind of sick peekaboo game? Absolutely not. Of course not. But here's what's actually happening. Jesus, he knows that if he reveals himself right away to the disciples while they're processing all of this, what happens? They worship him. They fall at his feet. They begin crying and blubbering all over themselves, right? They cling to him. They basically turn into melting groupies over Jesus, you know, return here. And rightfully so. That would have been a very appropriate response. Any of us would have done the same thing. But instead of allowing that to happen, instead of an encounter, a feeling, you should have been there moment, you couldn't believe what we saw, Jesus opens their eyes in a different way. He opens their eyes to scripture. He opens their eyes to his word. It says in verse 27, beginning at Moses and all the prophets, he expounded to them in all the scriptures the things concerning himself. Jesus walks with Clopas and this other disciple through thousands of years of prophecy and theology and history, all the foreshadowing, all of it pointing to him. Man, I sure would have loved to have been a part of that conversation. Hear all the different ways, all the different places Jesus reveals himself in scripture. Oh yeah, hey, you guys know when the three guys, Daniel, or Shadrach, Meshach, and Abednego, they're in the fiery furnace? Remember that story? And then there's like a guy walking around in there with them. Yeah, that was me. That was me. I was there for that. Like all the different plays that Jesus appeared in scripture, all the different places that he was present with them. The time with Jesus anchored their understanding of the resurrection in scripture and not in their own experience, not in their own eyewitness account, which is important and they ultimately received, but he anchors it in his words. Keeping their eyes restrained allowed them to actually listen to what Jesus was saying rather than having them turned into some emotional puddle, turning into the, you know, just falling at Jesus' feet. They heard what he said and their hearts burned within them. You know, it's really easy to learn, rather to lean on our own understanding, to have our perspective of things. But what's most important is that as the heavens are above the earth, so are God's ways above ours. A lot of times we want to have the lens, the perspective of how we see things and how things are good, what's bad. And a lot of times it just affects us on, or we base that on if it feels good in the moment or not. Oh, this is a bad thing. I don't enjoy this. God is saying, that's a good thing because it's drawing you near to me. We don't always understand. So we need to lean on God's understanding. Jesus wasn't anchoring their faith to an experience. He was anchoring it to his word. He made scripture the focus during their walk, and he brought with it great peace and perspective. That's what Jesus does. He brings peace. His words, his presence, his miracles, all of these things, they bring peace in our lives. The disciples, they were in a great time of sorrow and despair here, but Jesus doesn't hide from it because he conquered it. And because he conquered death, he walks with them in their sorrow. This is the hope for every Christian. when you're going through difficulty, when you're going through tragedy and sorrow and despair because of the loss of a loved one or because of the loss of a relationship or, you know, your girlfriend broke up with you, whatever might have happened, God is with you. Jesus is near to you. It is hope for every believer. The psalmist says in Psalm 23, "Yea, though I walk through the valley of the shadow of death, I will fear no evil, for you are with me. Your rod and your staff, they comfort me. You prepare a table before me in the presence of my enemies. You anoint my head with oil. My cup runs over. Surely goodness and mercy shall follow me all the days of my life, and I will dwell in the house of the Lord forever." Now, does it say, "I will fear no evil because you fix all my problems in the way that I want you to"? It does not. Does it say, "I will fear no evil for you will resolve this in my timeline"? It doesn't say that either. No, it says, "I will fear no evil for you are with me." You are with me. The presence of God himself is with us in our suffering. You know, a lot of times we want the presence of God to do all kinds of things, to prosper us, to bless us, to be our spiritual bodyguard, but it's there for much more. My dad said in a sermon on this very chapter, sometimes we are content to keep Jesus at a distance. We let him join us on the road, but we won't let him into the more intimate parts of our lives. Jesus wants access to every part of your life. Not just the areas that you open up to him, not just the things that you're comfortable having him take control of. Okay, God, here's this problem. Here's this disaster in my life. Meanwhile, he's like, "Hey, what about your time? What are you doing with your time over there? How do you spend your time?" Man, that's an awful lot of Netflix, don't you think, right? Don't you think you'd be better off spent maybe reading my word or listening to a Christian podcast rather than that 39th true crime thing? It's like, oh, and they cut off her ears and her nose and her lips and her tongue, and he buried, it's like, oh my gosh, this is insane. I can't believe people listen to this stuff. Horrible. No, what are you filling your mind with? A lot of times we want God just in the areas that we're comfortable with him, but he wants access to every part of our lives. In 2008, I experienced great sorrow. Many of you know that. My brother Christopher was killed in an automobile accident while on his way out to church here at Harvest, and that was a devastating time. It's the most devastating time that I've ever gone through. But as I look back now, I see that God was near to me and my family. He was present with us. How our church was there for us, right? Those embers, those spiritual embers, they came around us and surrounded us and gave us so many wonderful scriptures. They brought us meals. They prayed for us, and it made a huge difference. But I got to tell you, in the moment, it didn't feel like things would ever improve, but God was there for us. He was there for our family. He walked with me. And like the two disciples, I learned more about God while I was in that state of grief than I ever would have if I wasn't in it, because I was hungry for it. I was hungry for God's presence. I was hungry for his peace, and he taught me so much in that season. I'm not telling you today that you need to pray for suffering or that you need to be grateful for the bad thing that happened. No, absolutely not. You don't need to be thankful for a bad thing. That's always going to be a bad thing. Cleopas wasn't grateful that Jesus was dead, but I am telling you that God is present in suffering in a special way. And if he's present in it and you allow him into it, then it isn't wasted. It isn't wasted. It's not just something you have to survive. It's something that can transform you if you let it. It's better to walk through the valley of the shadow of death with God than to stand on the mountaintop of bliss without him. I would rather have God with me in my suffering, in the difficulties in my life, than to live on the mountaintop where I have no problems, no issues, everything goes well, life is perfectly smooth. I would rather have God with me and have suffering than have anything, all the blessings without him, all the great things in life, a life completely devoid of suffering, a life completely devoid of anything bad happening without God. We want him present with us. That is the walk that they have with Jesus is in the conversation. Jesus is present with them, and Jesus is present with them in the walk of suffering. But watch what happens next. They keep walking. Let's read together in verse 33. So after Jesus opened their eyes, they recognize him. It says in verse 33, they rose up that very hour and returned to Jerusalem. And they found the 11 and those who were with them gathered together. And they said, "The Lord is risen indeed, and he has appeared to Simon." And they told about the things that had happened on the road and how he was known to them in the breaking of bread. Now, as they said these things, Jesus himself stood in the midst of them and said, "Peace to you." But they were terrified and frightened and supposed they had seen a spirit. And he said to them, "Why are you troubled? And why do doubts arise in your hearts? Behold my hands and my feet, that it is I myself. Handle me and see. For a spirit does not have flesh and bones as you see I have." And when he said this, he showed them his hands and his feet. But while they still did not believe for joy and marveled, he said to them, "Have you any food here?" Verse 42. So they gave him a piece of broiled fish and some honeycomb, and he took it and ate it in their presence. And then he said to them, "These are the words which I spoke to you while I was with you, that all things must be fulfilled which were written in the law of Moses and the prophets and the Psalms concerning me." And he opened their understanding that they might comprehend the scriptures. Then he said to them, "Thus it is written, and thus it was necessary for the Christ to suffer and to die from the dead, and to rise from the dead on the third day, and that repentance and remission of sins should be preached in his name to all nations, beginning at Jerusalem. And you are witnesses of these things. Behold, I send the promise of my Father upon you. But tarry in the city of Jerusalem until you are endued with power from on high." And he led them out as far as Bethany, and he lifted up his hands and blessed them. And it came to pass, while he blessed them, that he was departed from them and carried up into heaven. And they worshipped him and returned to Jerusalem with great joy, and were continually in the temple praising and blessing God. Amen. Amen. That is the end of the book of Luke. And what a bang he ends it with. That brings us to our third point. Number three, Jesus walks with us so we can walk with others. Jesus walks with us so we can walk with others. Notice in verse 33 at the beginning of this point that we read, the disciples rose that very hour and returned to Jerusalem. Do you know what that means? That means that they walked out of Jerusalem. Probably the last place they wanted to be was back in Jerusalem. And they walked towards Emmaus. And on this road, they walked 7 miles. Now, Jerusalem is up on a hill. It's pretty high up, a pretty good incline to get up there. So the whole road down to Emmaus is downhill, right? They finally get to their destination. They're having dinner. They're breaking bread. They've been having this amazing conversation with Jesus. And boom, their eyes are open. And they say, "What? We need to go back to Jerusalem and tell everybody else." So they go back now in the dark, where there's bandits, wild animals. It's not an easy road to take. And they walk the 7 miles back uphill to go and tell the other disciples. They couldn't get there fast enough. You see, their walk with Jesus, their time with Jesus, where their hearts burned within them, it didn't put them in a lazy boy recliner. It set them on fire. It set them on fire. Their hearts burned within them, and they couldn't wait to tell others about what Jesus had shown them. And when they get there, they start explaining what Jesus had told them on the road to Emmaus, all the different places and prophecy, how this was actually all part of the plan. I mean, this was mind-blowing for them. And they get there, and they're revealing just everything Jesus shared with them in their time together. And then what happens? Jesus himself shows up. This is so like what God does when we share our faith. We start off kind of clamoring over ourselves. You can imagine the two disciples. They get up there, right? They're out of breath. They just climbed 7 miles uphill. They're trying to share all the things and try and remember everything. And they're telling them what Jesus shared with them. And they're climbing to remember every detail. And then Jesus appears. You know, Jesus shows up. The times that I've shared my faith, I find that sometimes I'm like, man, I just can't put the words together. I can't do it so well. Man, I'm missing parts of this. And then it's like the Lord shows up in that moment and he gives me the right words, or he asks them the right question and they ask me the right question. It completely sets the conversation in a different way. That's what happens when we walk with Jesus. He meets our needs. He hears our questions. He walks with us in the difficulty and ultimately is present in our lives. And when he does, We can't keep it to ourselves. We want to share it with other people. Look at the ark here. The two disciples, they go from grief and sorrow and lamenting and sadness written on their face to now they're rejoicing after being with Jesus. And now they're going back to other believers and they're filling others with the words that Jesus shared with them. They went from silence to praise. I want to ask you, has your walk with Jesus ever turned you around towards somebody else? Has it ever stopped you in your tracks where you say, I need to go share this with so-and-so. I need to go share this with that person. Man, this scripture that God just showed me, that would be perfect for them. Have you ever done that? Now he's walking with you, and ultimately he does that so it can reach somebody else. We see in verse 46, then Jesus said to them, it is written, and it was necessary for the Christ to suffer and to rise from the dead the third day, and that the repentance and remissions of sin should be preached in his name to all nations, beginning at Jerusalem, and you were witnesses to these things. Today, in Southern California, on the island of Maui, wherever people are watching online, this is being fulfilled. Jesus said in that little room in Jerusalem that all of these things, repentance and remission of sin, should be preached in his name to all nations. Today is a fulfillment of that. The Bible says, how beautiful are the feet of those who preach the gospel. This is what happens when you bring the message of truth. This is what happens when you use what God has done in your life. You comfort with the comfort you've been comforted with, and you minister to other people. You share the truth of forgiveness, the truth of what God has done for you. Now you might think to yourself, you're not a preacher. I can't do that. I can't share what Jesus has done for me. I'm just not that good with words. Well, I would ask you, can you make a recommendation? Can you tell others, hey, Jesus did this for me. I think he could do it for you as well. This season that you're going through in your life that is difficulty, he could do it for you as well. Can you seriously not tell others what Jesus has done for you? If you look at your life and you have nothing to say about Jesus, then I would venture to say, Jesus maybe has nothing to say about you. If you have nothing to say about Jesus after walking with the Lord for a month, a year, 5 years, 10 years, two decades, 3 decades, and you really have nothing to say about what God has done for you, what Jesus has accomplished in your life, again, I would venture to say, maybe it's because you haven't invited him into your life. Maybe it's because he hasn't done anything in your life because you're not really walking with him. Now listen, not every testimony needs to be some dramatic rags to riches story, but you should be able to share what Jesus has done for you. In fact, he commands you to do it. It's called the Great Commission. We need to share the gospel. We need to share what Jesus has done for us. He walks with us so that we can walk with others. You know, a few moments ago, we did a baby dedication. All those little kids that were up here, some of them were able to walk and stand on their own. Some of them, they're not able to walk at all. This is what happens when we walk with others. We teach them to walk. We effectively say, follow me as I follow Christ. This is what we are called to do. Jesus does things in your life so you can show others the goodness of God and point them back to Jesus. This doesn't mean you're doing it yourself. You're fixing these problems. Absolutely not. Yeah, sometimes God uses you to meet a need in someone's life, but it ultimately means you point them to Jesus. Follow me as I follow Christ, the Apostle Paul said. That is what we are called to do. And so in closing today, I want to ask you, have you repented of your sins? Have you given your life to Jesus? Does he walk with you in your suffering? Does he walk with you in your day-to-day life? If not, respond to this invitation. Let's pray now. Father, we thank you for the example we see in Jesus, the patience he has with us, the wisdom that he has. And God, we thank you that your ways are higher than our ways. We see so easily Jesus could have just presented himself to the two disciples and it would have been a great story. And oh, we wish we could be in their shoes right there. Man, put ourselves in their sandals. How cool would that be? But Jesus, you do something much greater. You point them to your word. And Lord, as much as we believe a miracle can solve all of our problems, yeah, sometimes you do that. Sometimes you allow the suffering. Sometimes you allow us to stay in that season because you want to teach us something greater. So Lord, help us to be patient in those times. Help us to hear from you. Help us to be dependent on you in our suffering, in our walks, as we seek to walk with others and lead them in your example, Lord. Follow us as we follow you. Help us to do that, Lord, as your children. While our heads are bowed and our eyes are closed and we're praying together, there may be some who haven't yet put their faith in Jesus Christ, who don't have that hope of heaven, who don't have the hope of having Jesus walk with them in their suffering. If you would like to have that today, if you'd like to walk out of this room a new creation, to have your sins forgiven, wherever you are, pray this out loud after me. You're saying yes to God. You're saying yes to Jesus. I want to go to heaven when I die. If that's you, pray this prayer out loud after me. Dear God, I know that I'm a sinner, but I know that Jesus is the Savior who died on the cross for my sin. And I turn from my sin today, from this moment forward. Lord, would you help me to walk with you and to know your voice and to listen to you? In Jesus' name I pray. Amen. Amen. God bless you that prayed that prayer. Congratulations. God bless you.
1: Wow, what a wonderful end to the Gospel of Luke. Man, Jesus revealing himself in such a powerful way. We're going to end our service very quickly. Please stay in your seat. I know a lot are anxious to get going. But the first thing I want to say is to you who prayed with Pastor Jonathan to receive Christ, something happened in you. Scripture says a new birth took place in you. You were born again. You were changed from what you were to what you are. But the story's not over. It's time to grow. And the best way you're going to grow is with a Bible in your hand. And we have a Bible that we want to put in your hand. It's the New Believer's Bible. Pastor Greg put some great notes in it that will help you. And we want to help you in our back room. So you can get up at any time from this moment on and go to our back room. And it's our prayer chapel. We want to meet with you. We want to say hi to you. So feel free to do that now. And then I want to have you grab your bulletin. This has been Back to Church Month. And today is a Back to Church Sunday. Thank you for being in church. That's great. You fulfilled what Pastor Jonathan was talking about. But I want to let you know, at the bottom of your bulletin there's a marriage conference coming up. How many of you are married in here? Raise your hand nice and high. Proud. All right. You need to get to this marriage conference. There's a minimal charge involved for both of you. It's under $100. Look at the details there. It's October 2nd and 3rd. We're going to have some special speakers in. It's going to be a great time. People are always asking, hey, I want more information on marriage. I want a marriage conference. I want a marriage retreat. I want a marriage blah, blah, blah, blah, blah. This is it. Go sign up. Let's get there. Let's make sure that we attend this thing. It's a very special time. You can look at the other information in your bulletin. The big deal is, if you're new here, stop by on the way out. We've got stuff we want to give you. We want information about the church we want to give you. But we want to say hi to you. We want to get to know you. And we want to help you get into the church so that you can be part of the family of God. We want to help you to get into a small group. If you're not in a small group, you can join at any time. So anyway, let's stand together. And we're going to pray as we go out and worship as we go out. Lord Jesus, thank you for the work that you did. Thank you for the scriptures this morning where you revealed that you would walk with us through every part of our lives, Lord. So I pray, Father, that we would go out today walking with you, drawing near to you, being the disciples of Christ that you've called us to be. Fill us with your Spirit, and until we gather again in church, we pray a blessing on our lives that we would be pleasing to you. In Jesus' name we pray, and all the church said, Amen. All right, let's worship.

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2: You understand my thought from afar. You scrutinize my path and my lying down, and are intimately acquainted with all my ways. Even before there is a word on my tongue, behold, O Lord, you know it all. For you form my inward parts. You wove me in my mother's womb. I will give thanks to you, for I am fearfully and wonderfully made. Wonderful are your works, and my soul knows it very well. Your eyes have seen my unformed substance, and in your book were all written the days that were ordained for me, when as yet there were not one of them. How precious also are your thoughts to me, O God! How vast is the sum of them! If I should count them, they would outnumber the sand. When I am awake, I'm still with you. Let's pray. Whew, Lord, there's no other God like you, Lord. You know each one of us. You created each one of us. And Lord, everything that's going on in our lives, you are intimately acquainted with, Lord. And nothing surprises you. And there's nothing that you can't do, Lord, on our behalf. So thank you for your great love and your great mercy. And Lord, I just pray that your Spirit would fill this place today. May we honor you with our praise and with the delivery of the word in Jesus' name. Amen. Amen.

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Lord, we thank you, Lord, that you are our strong tower. You are the one that we run to. Lord, we thank you that strength, true strength, supernatural strength, Lord, comes only from you. Thank you, Lord Jesus.

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So enjoy his love this morning. Say hello to each other, greet each other in the love of Jesus.

0: good to worship the Lord, being together in His house, and we're just grateful, family of God. If you're visiting us, welcome, and we do pray that you do feel right at home. We love you. We know the Lord loves you even more, but just glad you're here this morning. We always look at what all the stuff happening and go through our announcements, so that's what I'm going to do right now, if you'd like to follow along. And then, of course, we're going to worship the Lord through our giving, and we'll bring those tithes and offerings before Him. So we invite you back in the evening. We have a nighttime study as I've been in the book of Exodus. At 5 p.m. we meet, and we're looking at chapter 39. We're almost out because there's only 40 chapters in Exodus, but looking at putting on Christ, our holy vesture. And so that's at 5 o'clock tonight. Come on back, and looking forward to being in the Word of God together. And then you can do the same thing again on Wednesday night. Just come a little later, 6 o'clock, we start service. You can come at 5, maybe grab something from the cafe if you get off work in time and want to grab a meal first and then come in and feed on the Word of God as Pastor Bill is taking us through the book of Daniel. And he started chapter 3 last Wednesday, but this week he'll pick it up in verse 15 with a message titled, Saved Out of the Fiery Furnace. And so, Daniel chapter 3, read ahead. You can bring your whole family. We have a youth group as Pastor Carey leads our Rise Teens, and they meet down in the multi-purpose room. They're also in chapter 3, but of Philippians, and a message titled, Follow My Example, as we see the wonderful example of Paul the Apostle, and that's Philippians chapter 3 as well. So come on out, bring your family. We'll see you at 6 o'clock on Wednesday. At this time, I'd like to invite up a couple that heads up our Married Couples Fellowship, if Mike and Kelly Nolan want to make their way to the stage. And these two lead a wonderful fellowship. They've been doing so for quite a few years now, and meeting right after second service, first and third Sunday. Is that right?
1: Yes.
0: All right. Go ahead, guys. All you.
2: Thank you, Pastor Jake. It's so good to be here in front of you again. Thank you, Pastor. We love you. Thank you. And we love you all as well. Well, praise the Lord. We would like to welcome you to Calvary Chapel Married Couples Fellowship. This fellowship has been ongoing for about 2 years. This summer we took a break, and now we're back to class. The purpose of this fellowship is to encourage one another in our marriages, lend support, and love on one another. In today's world, it seems that the enemy is on high speed to destroy our marriages, our children, and our country. But we have all of God's resources and all of God's power to resist and to overcome. I've often repeated this: a strong biblical marriage equals a God-blessed family. And it's so true. When mom and dad are united in the Lord, our children are secure. They develop into strong, godly members of society. Our children are our image bearers. And if we as parents reflect the image of Jesus Christ, then so will our children. God's blueprint for a holy marriage is given to us in the Bible. And when we apply its teachings, we can come to experience the most beautiful relationship on earth. I've never experienced anything like this. I used to be into all kinds of bad stuff, but nothing's ever been so rewarding than this marriage relationship. And I'm going off script, but it's the greatest. And it's meant to be. There's no other relationship. God says, I will create them in our image, male and female. God's created us in His image to bear that image in the world, and to have this incredible relationship that cannot be experienced in anywhere, in any other relationship. Thank you. Where was I? I love my wife. I love my relationship. That I can just go on and talk about. But anyway, here we go. Now, God's given us a blueprint for the holy marriage, and it's in the Bible. And when we apply its teachings, we can come to experience the most beautiful relationship on earth among all of humanity. God has purposed that the Christian marriage to be a beautiful and sacred relationship on earth. Come and see what this blueprint says about your marriage. And now, Kelly, where do we meet and what time?
1: Room 205 every first and third Sunday.
2: So this third Sunday. We'd like to meet you and get to know you. Come and join our group. God bless you all.
1: Thanks.
0: As you can tell, Mike and Kelly are a very loving couple, not just toward one another and their children, but certainly for the fellowship. And so I encourage you, check that out. It's true. A godly marriage is unrivaled. It's just the best. And it's all about surrender and keeping Jesus in the center. Hey, we have Family Fun Night coming up. It's going to be an alternative celebration to Halloween, of course, on October the 31st. And so we'll be here from 6 to 9 p.m. down in our lower field and gymnasium. And we'll be hosting these fun game booths, carnival booths for the kids to play. But here's the snag. We need you to help out. We need people to make up booths, to come up with some creative ideas, to host them. Of course, you know, there's many hands pitching in, but we want to just be a blessing to the community. It's one of the opportunities we have where people that would otherwise never be here, they don't come on Sunday, they don't come on Wednesday night, they don't bring their kids to youth group, but they'll bring their little kids in their Batman costumes to Halloween alternative night for the candy and fun. So we just love to be a witness to them and maybe draw them in to the kingdom. Eternal life's more important than candy, so we use the candy as a lure to bring them in and meet Jesus. And in that same vein, we have the Operation Christmas Child Shoebox Collection. It's not till November, but we just giving you a heads up, the third week of November, the 17th. And I will have shoeboxes available soon that you can fold up and fill up and send off. And you just bring them in and we send them off together. And Samaritan's Purse is the host ministry that takes care of those and goes out and shares the gospel and gives out these presents. So just giving you a little, you know, head notice on that. And then our cafe bookstore, always a great place to foster fellowship and maybe foster your walk in the Lord, nurture your own walk through the resources in the store, a bunch of different Bible translations, reference books, devotionals, just spiritual aids for you to grow. And, you know, sometimes we don't necessarily feel like it, or we don't have that as part of our spiritual supplement. Pick up a book and force feed it and see what the Lord might do. And so I encourage you to browse the bookstore and then browse on over to the counter for some roast pork with gravy and garlic mashed potatoes. A very hearty lunch after service, fellowship together, and enjoy a meal. And it's a good thing to be together in the house of the Lord and in the kitchen of the Lord. Hey, we're going to worship the Lord now through our giving. If the ushers want to make their way up, and as always, we like to look at what the Bible says, something about giving. Here it says in Timothy, 1 Timothy 6, verse 18, instruct them to do good, to be rich in good works, to be generous and ready to share, storing up for themselves the treasure of a good foundation for the future, so that they may take hold of that which is truly life. Let's pray. Lord, such true words. As we worship you, we've worshiped in our song and with our praises and with our lips and our hands clapping. And Lord, yet we know that this life isn't meant to last forever. And we've said goodbye recently. And we had a funeral yesterday, a memorial for dear Chad Kawamura. And next weekend, we're going to commemorate Turan Jr. And the next month we're going to remember Janet O'Neill and Lord others that have gone on to eternity. And we think about the future, and it says right here that we're investing in the future in your word. Lord, we don't have a retirement meant to last forever in this life, but we have eternal life with you. And Lord, you're so worthy of these gifts that we bring. We just want to lay down these tithes, these offerings before our King who's worthy, because Lord, eternal life is eternal. And we want to be with you and glorify you forever and ever. And so we bring these gifts, Lord, knowing that we're in a sense investing in heavenly treasure. But Lord, certainly being a part of the active ministry here today, we pray that you'd bless these gifts and bless those who give. In Jesus' name, amen.

Great time of worship, and it's great to have you with us, especially if you're visiting. We do pray that God would speak to your hearts and that you'd just be refreshed in the things of the Lord. Mike and Kelly, they meet in room 205, so you could grab a meal and you could go in, you know, you could eat in the room. Just make sure you clean it up because it's a classroom for tomorrow morning. So, yeah, you don't want to leave a mess, and I'm sure you wouldn't. But, yeah, they're in room 205, and that's kind of right after the, somewhere around there, 1 o'clock. Yeah, okay. Yeah, grab a meal, or if you eat fast, eat and then go. I did want to make mention that we are continuing building out a commercial kitchen down by the gym, and the awning, it looks finished. It's not quite finished yet, but we've restarted. They had to stop because they needed the permits and stuff, and so we've restarted that. But we do want to thank you so much for praying for and giving to that that venture. It can be quite expensive, but we just believe that when God guides, God provides, and He is. And thank you so much for that. But not only there, I've just got some new pictures of what's going on in Pakistan. And if you remember, Pastor Cliff was over here for our conference, and he's in the Philippines doing a great work over there for a number of years. But as he's been reaching out on the web to different countries, Pakistan is one that he's landed on and really done, actually built, started a church over there. He went over to Pakistan and raising up Zeeshan, who's the pastor of the church, who's really loves the Calvary distinctive. So they're building that out, and you can see it. They're coming to a final in the build out of that. We supplied all the money for the land and all the money for the building. Now, it wasn't anything like you'd build out here in Hawaii, but I think we've probably put in something like $50,000. I'm not exactly sure how much it is, but it's something like that. But he's listed exactly what they're spending. So it's not a black hole. Sometimes you get involved with foreign situations and it's a black hole. Enough is never enough. They're doing really good, and they've got receipts for everything they're doing. So one of the things that I think is exciting is the government is approving, well, they're going through the process right now, but Christian churches can be government approved over there. I know it's a Muslim country, but what we're finding is they're really open to the gospel in different areas, and so this is one of the areas, and we will be applying for that permit for a church that is regulated there. So really the government protects it from any hostility. So that is happening. And so not only are we building here in our campus and in Hawaii, but also over in Pakistan. And a couple of the guys were mentioning at our pastor's conference, because we were mentioning that and showing some of the pictures, they said, boy, if you get that up and running, we would love to go over there and do a pastor leader conference in Pakistan. And I think that would just really be tremendous to be able to do that. So keep praying for that, and we're looking forward for the Lord just to do really incredible things. So what a blessing that is. Let's turn in our Bibles to Matthew chapter 2. Matthew chapter 2. We want to look at the first 11 verses. Now, I know actually Matthew 1 and 2, we're coming up on Christmas. We're coming up in the holiday season. And so it's kind of like I'm doing this before Christmas. But so we'll get a kind of a double dose. I think I'm going to go a different route on Christmas. Still talk about Christ's birth, but just the prophecy that we find in the book of Daniel. But, you know, when you come to Christmas and holiday seasons, there's a lot of gift giving. And one of the things that people seem to give around, or at least we've gotten before, around Christmas is the famous fruitcake.
How many of you get fruitcakes for Christmas or holiday? Raise your hands. Let me see. Don't be shy. A couple of you, not too many. How many of you cook fruitcakes to give out? None of you. Where's your coming from? Heaven? Just manna, like fruitcake manna from heaven? Yeah. Well, you know, it's interesting because fruitcake, it gets a lot of bad press. Well, they always try to say, what is the least favorable gift? American Express had said that, and it was fruitcake. 31% said that fruitcakes are the worst gift. But my wife likes fruitcake. She likes it. Now, don't everybody cook a fruitcake and give it to us, because not that I'm not fond of it, but I'm not really fond of it. So we don't want a bunch sitting in our freezer for, you know, the next 10 years. But she likes fruitcake. She slices it and puts butter on it. But it's actually fruitcake on her butter, because she puts a lot of butter on it. And that seems to make it really good and all. But I ask you that, fruitcakes and what gifts you give, because when you think about it, gift giving, we're going to look at the Magi or the wise men, and they come and they give Jesus gifts. And there's application to those gifts. Gold, frankincense, and myrrh, they give those gifts. Those are always talked about a lot. But I thought, interesting here, you're giving Jesus those gifts. You don't necessarily recognize the ministry that Jesus has, but you give some gifts, and it's interesting how maybe God put it on their hearts, because it's not that these Magi are saved. It does talk about that. They had some indication of you know, what was going on. And, you know, they knew some of the prophecies. But when you think about it, what kind of gifts can you give for somebody that seems like they have everything? I mean, if Elon Musk asked you over to his house, I understand 2026, this year, he became the first trillionaire. So a trillionaire, how much money is that? Why would you want to be a trillionaire? Or maybe Warren Buffett, he's a billionaire. What kind of gifts would you give those guys? Or maybe even President Donald Trump. What gifts would you give them? It seems like they have everything else. You know, you're not going to give them anything that they don't have or they can't buy. And that would be hard to pick out a gift for them. But when you go a little farther, what kind of gift can you give to the Creator? What kind of gift can you give to the Lord Jesus Christ? Well, I'll tell you what kind of gift, and it's a good gift too. You give Him, but you have to stick until the end. That's when we talk about it. But the Lord owns everything. He's created everything. He owns everything. What can you give Him? The Bible says in Psalm 50, verse 11 on, it says, I know every bird of the mountains and everything that moves in the field is mine. God speaking. If I were hungry, I would not tell you, for the world is mine and all that it contains. Can you imagine if you were given the task of giving the Lord a gift? Well, when you think about it, it's really not that hard. But these three magi or wise men, they gave gold, frankincense, and myrrh. And when you think about it, they're giving it to a little child. Are those gifts a child would want? You ask a little child, what would you want? Gold, frankincense, myrrh? And why these gifts? Well, they do have significance, great significance, and really they have a message, each one of them. And that's what we end on, and that's what we say the gift that is that God just looks forward to, that thrills Him, that excites Him. You see, when you give a gift, you're usually waiting for them to open your gift, and if they get excited about your gift, that excitement in them is what's satisfying to you. You gave the gift and it excited them, and there's your reward, because it's something that they really enjoyed. Well, we're going to go in blocks up to verse 11, but let's do it a few at a time, and we'll look at verses 1 and 2,
Now, after Jesus was born in Bethlehem of Judea, in the days of Herod the king, behold, Magi from the east arrived in Jerusalem, saying, "Where is he who has been born king of the Jews? For we saw his star in the east and have come to worship him." Father, that's what we have come to do this morning, Lord, to worship you and to thank you for giving your son as the song service, as the worship time. And as Jake had mentioned, we're here because of you and your salvation and that gift of eternal life. Lord, so I do pray that you would give us ears to hear what your Holy Spirit would speak to our hearts and our lives this morning. Lord, we thank you so much for your word. But Lord, we really want to have an encounter with you. Lord, we want to have a deep, abiding experience with you this morning. All of us are in different places in our life. Some are going through good times, some are going through not so good times. But Lord, I do pray by the power of your Spirit that you open our hearts and our minds to come into your presence and speak to us in Jesus' name. Amen. Now, I'd mentioned last time that Matthew is written to the Jews, a Jew to the Jews. And Jesus, being a Jew by birth, we already went through his genealogy, but he's the Messiah. And the Jews needed to know that. Over 300 prophecies dealt with his first coming as Messiah. So that's the point here of the Gospel of Matthew. It's a ministry of proving that Jesus is that long-awaited Messiah that's come to the Jews. Now, we see the cast of characters a little different than in chapter 1. Chapter 1, obviously it was Gabriel making an announcement to Mary and then Joseph and that. But here it's a little bit different. The cast of characters here is Jesus, is Herod the Great, the Magi. These are wise men in science, astrology, astronomy. Now, one of the things about Herod, he did have sons. Herod Antipas, who really was the ruler when Jesus was doing his ministry. But here, Herod the Great, just right around 37 BC, the Roman general Mark Antony, he made a proposal or proclamation to the Roman Senate. And he said, you know, I think Herod the Great, he would be the good king or the good ruler over Judea. And they said, yeah, that's a good idea. So he made Herod the Great the ruler over Judea. Now, not long after Jesus' birth and Herod destroying all the children 2 years old and under, he died. And we'll see that as we go. But there's interesting things about this man, Herod the Great. You think what made him so great? Well, he was an incredible builder, architect, construction guy. Not that he did it all, but he had it in his mind and he did it. But not just that, he was very insecure. He was very egotistical, very cruel, very extremely paranoid. I mean, he was a man not very tall. I don't know if he had, maybe felt because he was 4 feet 11, you know, he had a problem there, you know, and everybody looked down on him because he was so short. You could be short but have a good self-image. Not this guy, not Herod the Great, paranoid. Extremely talented, but paranoid. His talent in some of the things, you can go online and see these. I didn't download some of the pictures of them, but Masada, I've been to most all these places. Masada, it was a winter retreat area for him, incredible area in the Judean desert. And he built it on top of this mountain where you can go up on the snake trail, or you can take a gondola up there now. They have a gondola. It's a tourist site. But really an amazing thing. He even had a swimming pool there. Swimming pool where his slaves had to go down and get the water and fill the swimming pool when it dried up because of the it was so hot in that desert area.
but really something that was quite incredible. Then Caesarea by the sea, built a harbor there, was able to pour concrete underwater, hydro, whatever they would call that. I didn't look up the technical term, but did that, and then an aqueduct that came anywhere from close to 10 miles from the north, from the area where there was an artesian well, and he brought it all the way down to Caesarea by the sea, and just to the fresh water there. The Herodian, again, just an incredible palace, an incredible place, fortress there. And it really served as a mausoleum for his burial, when he was buried. And then, of course, the Temple Mount. Ezra and Nehemiah. Nehemiah built the wall, Ezra the temple, but it wasn't that big when they finished it. And so in about 20 BC, Herod the Great, as he became the ruler there, he began to build out and expand the temple, renovation of the temple. And the Bible tells us in John chapter 2, verse 20, it took 46 years. Well, yeah, up to that time, but it took even longer than that. He started in about 20 BC, but after he died, they still continued to expand it, and probably over 80 years. And right at the time of they finished, a couple years later, then Titus the Roman came and destroyed the temple. But really an incredible builder, but obsessed with power. And maybe that's why he built so aggressively. Obsessed with power, always imagining that there were plots against his rulership, and not just from the outside, but from the inside. Those who were part of his family. Suspicion drove him to put to death his favorite wife, Miriam. Miriam, she had two sons, put those two sons to death, but also put his first wife, Doris, son to death. So three sons and then his favorite wife, Miriam. Why? Because he was paranoid. He was kind of a psycho, you might say. As you go on and read the history of him, he was really a madman toward the end. But one of the things that you find with him, sometimes when you do things that are spur of the moment and extravagant, then sometimes you regret doing that. Especially here. He regretted putting his wife to death, putting his favorite wife, Miriam, to death. And so what did he do? Well, he built a massive monument for her. And some people, because he was such a murderer, a phrase got out there, it is safer to be Herod's pig than his son. Because Herod prided himself on being an Idumean. That's genealogy of Esau. Esau, one of the sons that Esau, Jacob I loved, Esau I hated, because he was a man of the flesh. And so Herod, being an Idumean and yet with Jewish roots, he didn't eat pork, so that's why they had that saying. Well, he died when he was 69, right around 69-70, and on his deathbed he ordered that about 100 of the renowned citizens there of the area be arrested. And when he died, just as he died, he commanded that all those citizens be put to death, because he knew nobody would mourn when he died. And there would be mourning for all those renowned citizens. And yet when he died, they didn't put to death the others. And he died, a very sad situation. He died of gangrene in his inward parts, intestinal worms that kept multiplying and multiplying. It was really a horrible, cruel death. But he was a cruel man. As we go on, we're going to see, not this morning, but he's the one that murdered the two-year-old boys, 2 years and under boys, and just really a man that was an evil kind of man. Now, can you imagine, with his history and with who he was, to hear from these magi that another king is born?
a king of the Jews. Little paranoid king's mind is just racing. What? Another king? What is he going to do? Well, you're going to know he's going to want to hunt that one down and kill him. Kill that new king that's on the scene. And so the Magi, they came from the east. Possibly Babylon. Now, Babylon had been off the scene for a long time as we've gone through Daniel chapter 2. You know, notice the succession of Gentile nations, the Babylonian Empire, and then the Medo-Persian Empire that took over from the Babylonian, then the Grecian Empire that took over from Medo-Persia under Alexander the Great, and then the Roman Empire. Now, the Roman Empire was the world ruling empire at this time. But these Magi, these wise from the east, from Babylon, their fingerprints were all over what these Magi were doing. Let me explain that in just a moment. Because these were influential men of the day, experts in, as I mentioned, astrology, astronomy, in dreams, in interpretation of dreams, in occult practices. Because they didn't believe you could be in touch with the gods. No man dwells with the gods. But somehow you could be in touch with those cosmic, godly type of powers to be able to give a future and give divination over those kind of powers to work those wonders. Especially if you're working for the king. Because that's what we see in Daniel's day. The name Magi in the Greek is magical or magician, and likely traveling, not just alone. Sometimes we think because they gave three gifts, there were just three guys that came. Not necessarily. There could have been dozens of with them that were Magi, and maybe many, many assistants with them that were coming, because this is quite an event. And we don't know. The traveling time would have to be months where they traveled long way, a very long way. And the star? What do you mean, just a star that stuck out from all the other stars? Was this, was this kind of a conjunction of planets? When you find that there are those with many theories, was it a constellation alliance? Lined together? Was it just some supernatural thing that God did? Here's the interesting thing, that when you go back with some of the scholars and some of the history and commentaries and traditions, just about 600 years earlier, Daniel was on the scene. And that's what we're studying here in the book of Daniel. One of the things in the book of Daniel chapter 2 is Nebuchadnezzar had a dream that disturbed him. But he asked his magicians, conjurers, sorcerers, the Chaldeans, to come and tell him the dream and then interpret the dream. And they said, no king has ever asked that. Gods don't dwell with man. So how could we possibly know that? You're asking something that's impossible. And yet Daniel, Nebuchadnezzar was going to kill all of those, and Daniel said, wait a minute, give me a little bit of time, let me pray, and I'll interpret that. I'll give you what the dream was and the interpretation, and Daniel does. But here's the interesting thing that happened then, and now 600 years later with these Magi that came with Jesus' birth. Because the Bible tells us, Daniel 2:48, then the king promoted Daniel. This is after he told the dream and then interpreted the dream. He gave him many great gifts, and he made him ruler over the whole province of Babylon and chief prefect over all the wise men of Babylon. In other words, now they were his students. He was now leading them, teaching them. These are the very remnant of those wise men that are coming to Jesus.
So whatever class, whatever came down through the centuries, now we're seeing here manifest in the coming of this star to come to visit Jesus with these gifts. Pretty amazing thing how the Bible just kind of fits together. And it goes all the way back to Daniel. Daniel and his ability. And so now I know these aren't necessarily true believers in God, but they do have these interesting arts, these kind of things that they know Daniel would teach all those conjurers and all those people the coming of the Messiah. Daniel chapter 9, we'll get there eventually, but tells the precise day that the Messiah will come and then be cut off. So the Magi would know that. They'd heard that. That was a tradition that came down. They just didn't know where. They had kind of the dates, but they didn't exactly know where. Now they're finding out where. Because Daniel chapter 7 talked about the Ancient of Days coming, whose dominion is everlasting. You think the Magi, those that came to find Jesus, do you think they knew that scripture? Probably. Daniel taught the other ones that, and there was a tradition that went down the line. I suspect they did. But then in Daniel chapter 9, talked about the 70 weeks of Daniel, 490 years of Daniel. And then talked about the 69 weeks or 483 years when Messiah will come and then be cut off. So you see, they had a timeline. The Jews had a timeline. They just ignored it. They didn't believe it. Their hearts were hard. But these Magi, they did believe it. And now they're coming. And it's very interesting. Familiar also with stars, the Magi were. And so God, supernaturally, he gave a star to lead them to the Son of God. And you could call it a constellation phenomenon, or just basically God just put it up there to lead them. Whatever way you want to look at it, but that's what it says, a star to lead them. Now, one of the things that we find, not just with the Magi, and maybe in Daniel's day with those, but also with us, God takes us where we're at, and then he develops us from there. If the heart is open, he will lead us. He will lead you, he will lead me. He was willing to lead the Magi, not willing to lead Herod. Herod was too filled with himself. But you see, God spoke to David. Remember when David was just tending his father's sheep and God said, you're going to tend the flock of Israel, the people of Israel. You're going to be king. How about Peter? Peter in the boat as a fisherman. And Jesus said to him, Peter, you're going to be a fisher of men. You're going to be an evangelist. You're going to speak to men about eternal life. I think of Zacharias and

that I may save some. He's all things to all of us, that he might use us to save others. You know, one of the things I love about these magi, they're lost, not necessarily saved, and they came to Herod to find out, now where is this star leading? Where is this one born, this Son of God born? They're kind of lost and they're looking for direction. But one of the things they say is, we've come to worship. You see, a lot of people will show up in church, they'll show up, and they don't know even what they're seeking. But they want to know that they need something more than what they've got. And that's always God. It's always Jesus Christ. You see, and that's what these magi, you know, we've come to worship him with the little knowledge they had, but with the pure hearts they had. We're not quite sure what we're searching for, but we know we want to worship it because we have enough information. And so they came to worship. You see, not for what they could get. That's important. Not for what they could forget, for their personal gain or for feeling good. You know, it's not that I want to feel good or I want gain, but purely because of the object of worship. We want that which we're seeking after, the object of worship, because that object deserves worship. That object is worthy of worship. You see, that's why we're here this morning, and we've said it over and over. It's all about Jesus. You see, the person of Christ being worshiped. Not seeking glory for ourselves. Not seeking me worship. Me worship is you're coming in, and how do I sound? How do I look? Are people noticing me? Years ago, we were down in the Empress Theater, and we were pretty new down there, and so there were a lot of different people coming in, and people were talking about us being there, and things were really happening, and so one of the worship services, a fella came in, and just like down there in the Empress Theater, nobody was sitting in the front, and so this fella came in a three-piece suit. Boy, was he spiffed out. And everybody else was in just, you know, their regular clothes. Surfers were in their trunks and t-shirts and that kind of thing. But he came down, he sat right in the front. And I thought, oh, that's interesting. But somebody told me, hey, Bill, he got let out of one of those long, it just went out of my mind. Anyway, what are they? Help me out. Limo. I know. You don't have to tell me. I got to write it down. No. It went smooth in the first service. Nobody got out of a limo, a white limo, and somebody said, hey, Bill, the guy got out of a limo and came. And I went, oh, that's interesting. Heard about the church, came down. And so sat right in the front. Nobody else was in the front, just him. And then the worship started. He stood up and, you know, he's waving his hands and stuff. And most everybody was sitting down. He's worshiping. And I thought, well, okay, he's kind of a Pentecostal guy. That's fine. Because I'm standing up here and lifting up my hands. I mean, you know. But then when the message started, he just left. Ah, I thought, okay. It's me. Let me make a statement. It's me worship. Look at me. We had another guy that came, and we were out in the North Shore. And back in those days, in the Jesus movement, we all looked like Jesus. We all had long beards and hair and stuff. But some tried to look more like Jesus than others. And he did. He kind of looked like Jesus. And so he came, first time I've ever seen him. But what drew me to him is whenever we would sing a song, he would have the vibrato just a little bit longer than everybody. And then he's over here. And then another song, and he says, everybody came to him afterwards. He said, I saw you worship, and I said, and you

the guy was just attracting people to himself. And boy, was that guy a wolf. We learned the hard way a guy was a wolf. But yeah, just worship. Me worship. I want the attention. Well, not the Magi. They wanted to worship the Lord. You see, I like it when... You see, I sit up front here. Nobody's in front of me. Because I like to sing loud. But I like to sing loud with a congregation, with everybody. Because we all kind of hear each other. I would not want to sing loud or solo up front. I wouldn't want to do that. But I like to sing loud and nobody in front of me. Because whether I'm off key or I disturb them or whatever. So if you like to sing loud and you're afraid that you're disturbing the person in front. Look at this, the front row, it's open. We've saved some seats for you. So, but no, that's just me. You know, I don't want to do solos up front and sing like that. Reuben does such a great job. So do our worship people do a great job. But we're not trying to draw attention to ourselves. You know, it's the Lord who needs all the attention. And notice what he says. And when Herod, verse 3, the king heard it, he was troubled, and all Jerusalem with him, and gathered together all the chief priests and the scribes and the people. He began to inquire of them where the Christ was born. And they said to him, in Bethlehem of Judea. So it has been written by the prophet, and you, Bethlehem, land of Judah, are by no means least among the leaders of Judah, for out of you shall come forth the ruler who will shepherd my people. That's not the Magi that said that. Those are in Herod's court. These are the Jews that should have known the scripture. Now you have to have these Magi come and say, well, where this star, we saw it, but we don't exactly know where is it supposed to be born. Oh, here, let's look through the scrolls. We know. Isn't that interesting? The Jews knew the prophecies, but they didn't immediately go to Bethlehem. It was only 6 miles away. You know what I find? That the hardest people to reach are religious people. Religious people, those who have the Bible, but they don't do what's in the Bible. They hear it, they read it, but they don't do what's in it. They think owning a Bible is enough. They think coming to church is enough. They think being religious is enough. And then when you try to maybe push them a little farther to go deeper into the things of the Lord, they contend with you wanting to bring them deeper into their faith and more of a deep experience with God. Well, what are you challenging? Are you judging me? Wait a minute. Not judging you. I'm trying to lead you into a deeper relationship. It seems like you're just kind of surface. And you've been a Christian a long time. Got to go deeper. Deeper. Excel still more, the Bible says, in a couple places. And so the wise men, who are novices, and they journeyed for months. But they didn't have the scrolls, they didn't have the scriptures in hand. But those who had the scrolls, who had the scriptures, they didn't take the time to travel a short distance to see the fulfillment of what they had before them. Now, we got to be careful for us, because the Bible says, Jesus said, when you see all these things come to pass in the end times, look up, for your redemption draweth nigh. I don't think we've ever seen signs of the times more than we've seen them now. So we need to be looking up. We need to be prepared and ready for the Lord coming back for us. I know he may come back for a personal taking home of you or me. As Jake had mentioned, we just did memorial service yesterday. We're going to do one next Saturday. And then his mom and Kara's mom, we're going to do that in next month. So, you know, God may come privately for us, or he may come in the rapture. But he says, look up, for your redemption draws near. Well,
let's go to the last verses here and then we'll conclude. He says in verse 7, "Then Herod secretly called the Magi and ascertained from them the time the star appeared. And he sent them to Bethlehem and said, 'Go and make careful search for the child, and when you have found him, report to me that I too may come and worship him.'" You liar. You liar. You me worship. You're on the throne, Herod. You don't want to worship him. You want to kill him. Verse 9. "And having heard the king, they went their way, and lo, the star which they had seen in the east went on before them until it came and stood over where the child was. And when they saw the star, they rejoiced exceedingly with great joy. And they came into the house and saw the child with Mary, his mother, and they fell down and worshiped him, and opening their treasures, they presented to him gifts of gold, frankincense, and myrrh." Now, notice where they see, it says the child Jesus, not the baby, the child Jesus. They see him in a house, not in a stable, not in a not in the feeding trough that we found, you know, when Jesus was born. So he's a child now. He's not a little baby. We don't know how old he is. Some speculate he might be at least a year and a half, because Herod puts to death the children that are 2 years on down. So somewhere around there. So notice that Christmas tradition, and I don't want to blow holes in it, because we get a lot of people that come out Christmas and you don't want to tear down, you know, their traditions, but you do want to speak about Jesus Christ, his birth, and his plan of going to the cross and dying and raising from the grave and salvation and all. But really, the Christmas story is not how it seems. It's not where the three that come, or more, at least the wise men, giving those gifts. It's not that they're coming to a baby in a manger, in a crib, in a stable with animals. No, now Jesus, that baby, is now a child. A child, and he's in a house with Mary and Joseph. So he's getting older. So we can't really confine it to, you know, where we would traditionally have Christmas. I always think, you know, if you're going to have that, you got to realize that if you're going to have baby Jesus in the crib with the animals and all, and in your front yard, maybe in Hawaii Kai, and you've got the little thing, don't put the wise men there. Put the wise men maybe in California, because it's going to take some time to get a boat to get over, you know, maybe about a year and a half, you know, and then it'll be good. But then put the, you know, have Jesus grow up a little bit and put him in your house, and then you'll be more scriptural. But that's scriptural. We don't want to blow that. But here's the important thing. Notice the gifts. Gold was the gift of royalty. And so somehow they knew that this is a royal child. And it's considered the most precious of metals of the day. And it's a gift for kings. A gift for kings. King Jesus. First century philosopher and political leader Seneca, he said, "In Parthia, it was the custom when approaching the king to do so with a gift. And gold, the king of metals, is a fit gift for a king of men." When Queen of Sheba, remember when she came to Solomon, she came with a very large entourage, and the Bible says, and very much gold. 2 Kings 10:2, very much gold. So the reign of Jesus Christ, it didn't begin in the cradle, it began on the cross. It began on the cross. So whenever you have Christmas, you've got to have the cross as well.
Because, yeah, he did start ministry, but the reign of Christ on the cross, it is finished. What's finished? The redemption of people. Redemption of people. You see, and on the cross is where he surrendered his life as an offering, a sin offering for the world, and not just for the world, for you and for me. That was the cross. So yeah, we have him in a crib, well, we have him in a manger, and then in a house, but then as he grew, we see him on the cross. That's the important thing. And the Bible says, God highly exalted him, giving him a name that is above every name, that at the name of Jesus, every knee shall bow and every tongue shall confess that Jesus Christ is Lord to the glory of God. He is now called King of Kings and Lord of Lords. But it comes through the cross. It comes through the cross. You see, to be his friend, he must first be our king. We can never meet him as an equal, because we're not on equal terms. He's master, and we're his servants. And it's not bad to be a servant, because if you're not a born-again Christian, you're a servant of the devil. That's just the reality. You might be going, oh, no, Bill, what are you talking about? Yeah. When you're saved, you see that master passion of your life that you serve, whatever it might have been, the enemy, the devil, was behind it, just leading you away from Christ and into an eternal place without Jesus Christ. It's called hell. But that's the reality of it. You see, notice the Magi, with all the respect, all the honor that was given to them and that they were accustomed to, they fell down and worshiped that child. And then they gave the gifts to that child. You see, it's first surrender, and then everything else comes with that. I read of Lord Horatio Nelson in the 18th century, Vice Admiral in the British Navy. He lost his life at the Battle of Trafalgar in 1805, but it was well known that his kind and courteous treatment of conquered opponents was well known. After one of the naval victories, the defeated commander was brought aboard Nelson's flagship and onto Nelson's quarterdeck. Knowing the admiral's reputation for benevolence and kindness, and thinking to take advantage of it, the defeated foe advanced across the quarterdeck with hand outstretched, as if advancing to shake hands with an equal. Lord Nelson's hand stayed fixed by his side. Nelson declared, "Your sword first, then your hand." You see, it's got to be our surrender first. Our surrender, Jesus as King. Before we make Jesus a friend, we must surrender to him as Lord and as King, because that's what he is. And then Jesus said, because the disciples did that, "No longer do I call you servants, I call you friends." When he's our King, then he's our friend. But not the other way around. Then frankincense, that's a gift for priests. Priests use that in their worship time. And it was really a costly, sweet-smelling Aramaic compound used in temple service as an offering to God. They would use this in their offerings, in their worship of God. You would get this substance by cutting deeply into the bark of shrub tree, and it causes a yellow kind of tears of pungent resin to flow out. Isn't that interesting how that relates to Jesus? "They pierced my hands and my feet." Boy, what great symbolism. That's why he's our King. That's why he's our priest. You see, and when this gum is burned, it releases a fragrant, sweet-smelling incense. And that's a symbol of prayer. It goes up, prayer. The Bible tells us in Hebrews chapter 5, verse 7, "In the days of his flesh, he offered up both prayers
and supplications with loud crying and tears to the one able to save him from death. And he was heard because of his piety. He was heard and he went to the cross and died. Because Jesus said, Father, if there be any other way for man to be saved, let it happen that way. And God said, Son, no other way. I hear your prayer. And I'm going to, but then Jesus said, not my will, but thy will be done. And the Father said, yep, my will be done. And Jesus went to the cross. What an amazing thing. The Bible says, pierced through for our transgressions. That's Jesus. And he ever lives to make intercession for us. That's the Lord. So you see how we don't just come like on equal terms and, yeah, my good buddy Jesus. Well, you know, honor, respect. Oh, yeah, he's a friendly guy, but he's also your king. He's your master. He's your Lord. He's making intercessions for you. And then the myrrh. The myrrh is what we might call embalming fluid. I mean, they do that now to bodies, but this myrrh is something where they would wrap the body in. It's kind of a preservative for the body. And it was brought by, remember, Nicodemus to wrap the body of Jesus? And you get this stuff, this myrrh, from the rock rose on mountains of Palestine with pink and white petals, and the myrrh is collected by beating or flailing the plant, and then scraping the sticky mass and rolling it into small black balls. And then when it's crushed, that fragrance is released. That's what happened to Jesus. The Bible says Isaiah, some 750 years before Christ came, Isaiah 53:5-6, he was crushed for our iniquities and chastened for our well-being. A chastening for our well-being fell upon him, and by his stripes or flailings, we were healed. All of us, like sheep, have gone astray, and each of us has turned to his own way. But the Lord laid upon him the iniquity of us all. You see, the myrrh is really something a prophet would have, a prophet, Jesus the prophet. Jesus prophesied of his death and resurrection, that he would be crushed, but he would raise again. He said, destroy this temple, in 3 days I will raise it up. Well, they thought he was talking about the temple itself, the literal temple, but he was talking about his body. You destroy this, I will raise it up, because he's a prophet. You see, Jesus, the mighty king, that gold represents. He's first our king, then he's our friend, and then we're his servant. And then also, he's the ministering priest with that second frankincense. And then he's the martyred prophet for us. You see, the world rejects that because they don't comprehend that. They don't understand that. But you have to come by faith. You don't understand everything about the Lord. That's why people said, well, I'll come when I clean up my act. You can't clean up your act. God wants you just as dirty as you are. Let him clean you. He's the one that cleans us. He's the one that saves us. You see, you can't do it yourself. And when you try, you're just spinning your wheels and you're frustrating yourself, and it pushes you farther away from God. But he wants you just as you are. The world rejects, but when you receive all that he is, believe who he is, turn from running from him and thinking your own way for getting close to God or making life work, and come to him. That's what repentance is. It's saying, God, my life, I need something in my life. And if this pastor is saying it's you, okay, I know I need something, and so let me try you. That's what I did. If this God is as strong as this guy was preaching to me, then okay, I'll accept him. And I was honest with that. And then God just took over from there and just led me. You know, I must have accepted the Lord 5 different times.
But you see, it's the Lord's work in your life. You can't do it yourself. But you see, turn from unbelief and turn to believing, receiving, and watch what God does. You see, God has given us the greatest gift possible. That's eternal life, that's sins forgiven, and a home in heaven. You know what? You can give back the greatest gift to Him that He wants. That gift is your life. It's your life. That's what He's looking for. And when you give your life, He's not a hard taskmaster. You give your life and He goes, oh, I'm so joyed. The Bible says when one sinner repents, all the angels of heaven rejoice. So if the angels are rejoicing, what do you think God the Father, the Son, the Holy Spirit are doing? They're rejoicing as well. You know, if you go to a gift-giving party and a bunch of gifts are given, you're waiting for your gift to be open, aren't you? And you've taken some time with that gift, and you're pretty pleased with it. And then when that person, that party is held for, when they open that, you're looking to see the expression on their face, or to see their eyes light up, or the excitement, because that's your excitement. They're receiving that gift as your excitement. That's God's excitement. When you open your heart, receive the Lord, He is excited. That is the gift that He loves and He wants. That's why He died for our sins. He was buried, He rose again, and He's coming back again. Let's stand and let's pray. Father, we thank You so much, Lord, for Your word. I pray for those that are here. Maybe they don't know You. Maybe they're not even sure about You. And Lord, it's always a step of faith. Lord, we want to teach somebody to surf. Well, they got to step in the water first. You can't show it on the shoreline. Oh, you can go through all the gymnastics, getting on the board, getting up and stuff, but you're just on the sand. You got to get in the water. Get in the water to learn to surf. And once they do, oh, they have such a joy. And Lord, it's the same with faith. It's stepping out in faith, not always knowing exactly what you're getting into, but what you're getting into is Jesus Christ. And Him only. And so, Lord, I do pray, Lord, as we have our prayer people up here, as I'm praying, as they come on up, as I'm praying, and our pastors that will be up here as well, for those that would want to receive Christ into their life and just find out all that He has for them. It's a step of faith. And if that's you, you could pray this prayer after me. Just say it silently if you want. You can say it out loud also. But you're inviting Christ to come in and take hold of your life and make you that person that He wants you to be. You're saying, Jesus, I do pray this afternoon, Lord, that You would come into my life, that You would change me from the inside out. Lord, I turn to You. I don't want to be unbelieving, but I want to be believing in You, trusting You for change in me. And I thank You, Lord, for forgiveness of sin that You give me. I thank You that You give me a home in heaven. I thank You that You will be my Lord, my Savior, my King, and my friend. So, Lord, come into my heart. Give me a love for You, love for Your word, love for Your people. In Jesus' name I pray. Amen. Amen. God bless you. And if you did pray that prayer, come on up afterwards. And the people up here, I like them just to lay hands on, confirm that prayer and say, God, fill them with Your Holy Spirit. Just give you an extra outpouring of the Holy Spirit. So come on up afterwards. If you did pray that prayer, or you'd like to pray that prayer again with those up here, or if you have any kind of prayer needs, we'll be up here to pray with you and for you. God bless you. Tonight, 5 o'clock, Jake, Exodus 39. God bless.

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2: We don't have to agree with sinful behavior to love people. And if we love them, we don't have to agree with it. Amen? And so we need to know that we can be loving, we can be kind, we can be gracious. We don't want to be self-righteous and arrogant. Jesus died for every single person that we witness to. Amen? And he loves them so much, he'd rather die than live without them. And we're just one beggar leading another beggar to the bread. And so we need to be kind, we need to be loving, we need to be gracious, but we also need to speak the truth. Amen? And we need to learn how to do both.
1: Loving people doesn't require us to approve of every choice they make. We can proclaim God's word, all while maintaining kindness, compassion, and humility. Pastor Dave teaches you today that you're called to balance grace with truth in every conversation. You can be compassionate without compromising Scripture. You can stand for biblical truth while treating others with genuine respect and love. Because when your words reflect both conviction and Christ-like kindness, you point others towards God. Now, let's join Pastor Dave in the book of Job chapter 10 as he continues his message, Compassionless Counseling.

0: I say this all the time, and it bears repeating. No matter how great you think God is, he's way greater than that. Our finite minds have no capability to grasp the incredible greatness of God. I promise when you get to heaven, look, I have incredible expectations of heaven. And I know when I get there, I'm going to go, dude, I should have eaten bacon sooner. I could have got here a long time ago, right? I should have taken more chances for Jesus, right? I mean, heaven is going to be amazing. And nobody who goes to heaven wants to come back. And I can't wait to get to heaven. And heaven is our home. This is not our home. And our God is far greater. The Bible says he holds the universe in the span of his hand. And since I was in high school, the universe, according to science, has grown by billions of light years, just making God even greater than he already is. Amen? He holds it all in his hand. He's so far beyond. Do you ever sit down, and I do this a lot, especially I'm reading my Bible, I'll just contemplate how much God knows and all the things that God does. He spoke the world into existence, but here's what gives me a headache. He knows the number of hairs on everybody's head on the planet. He knows every time a sparrow falls from the sky. He knows every flower that's on every tree in the universe. He holds it all together. If he let go of it for half a second, it would all crash. And that's our God. How powerful is our God? How mighty is our God? He's almighty. He's not kind of mighty. Amen? And that's the God who is for us. And that's the God who is with us. And that's the God who holds us in his hands. And so when we start to panic over overwhelmed by our circumstances, just remember the greatness of our God. And that's exactly what they should have been doing with Job. They should have been reminding him, hey, bro, it's all good. God's great. I know it's tough, but you're going to see your kids again. Encourage them instead of attacking them and going after them. That's exactly what his, quote, friends are doing. They're saying to him, can you search the great things of God? Can you find out the limits? Well, the answer to that is also no. It's no, you can't. And what he's telling them is God's greater than you think to one degree, but he's not saying in a way that's a source of comforting. He's saying it to him in a way that's a source of judgment. Can you search the deep things of God? Again, it's a rhetorical question. The answer is no. God is always bigger than we are. In another sense, we can have some measure of understanding of God. It says this in 1 Corinthians chapter 2. But God has revealed them to us through his Spirit, for the Spirit searches all things, yes, the deep things of God. In light of all that Job has suffered while faithfully serving God, it is easy to understand why he might ask the question, why? He's been faithful to God. He doesn't have a Bible sitting on his shelf at home. He can grab and dig through to find out why God allows things like this to happen. So when he's struggling, his brothers, there's no Christians yet, but his godly brothers who come should be able to encourage him. There's no proof to me that any of these guys are godly guys. They talk about God, but they clearly don't understand God thoroughly. Now notice what it says here in verse 8, talking about God. And again, there's some understanding of who God is. Notice they say, they're higher than heaven. What can you do? Deeper than Sheol, what can you know? Zophar is talking about the immensity of God, the dimensions of God. Zophar is correct in thinking about how awesome and vast God is, but I wish his focus on God's greatness would lead him not to condemnation, but to something else. It says this in Ephesians. When I think of all this, I fall to my knees. This is talking about the greatness of God. And I pray to the Father, the creator of everything in heaven and on earth. I pray from his glorious unlimited resources, he will empower you with inner strength through his Spirit. That Christ will make his home in your hearts as you trust in him. Your roots will grow down into God's love and keep you strong. And you may have the power to understand, as all God's people should, how wide, how long, how high, and how deep his love is. May you experience the love of Christ, though it is too great to understand fully. Then you'll be made complete with all the fullness of life and power that comes from God. I think when we talk about the awesomeness of God, it's best to remember his love and his awesomeness and how great he is, not how judgmental he is. Again, is God a righteous judge? What's the answer? But is he a loving God? What's the answer? And I think we need to teach both. We need to teach the love of God, and we need to teach the righteous judgment of God. All they're talking about is the righteous judgment of God. And they're questioning Job if he has any love for God. And they're questioning if God has any love for Job. As they're bringing these heavy and hard answers, God's love for us, his grace, his mercy, it's, according to this verse, it's higher than heaven, it's deeper than hell, it's longer than the earth, it's broader than the sea. There are no limits to his holiness, there are no limits to his love, his grace, his mercy, and his greatness. And Zophar's focus is on the greatness of his judgment, but not the greatness of his love. Notice it says in verse 9, the measure is longer than the earth and broader than the sea. So it's higher than heaven, deeper than hell, longer than the earth, and broader than the sea. So he has some depths and understanding of the greatness of God, but he's focusing only on the judgment of God. He's not really talking about the love of God. He's not encouraging his brother who is hurting greatly. Verse 10, if he passes by imprisons and gathers to judgment, then can you hinder him? Who can hinder God? Who can keep God from doing his will? Who can hinder him? The next lesson in Zophar's theology was the sovereignty of God. Who can stop God? The answer is no one. Isn't it good to know that God's in control and nobody can stop him? If God is for us, who can be against us? Again, we voted. Most of us are happy with the results. But even if the results have been the other way around, God's still in control. God's still faithful, and we can still trust him. Amen? No matter what goes on in the world around us, God is in charge. And so knowing that God is on the throne should keep us from being in a position of panic and fear and worry and anxiety. We all go through those things at times. So now he's talking about the sovereignty of God. And in Zophar's mind, Job's punishment was just, and God was actually giving Job less than he deserved. So God is sovereign. He's allowing you to suffer, so you must be in sin. So if you're going through suffering, you must be in sin. Again, that continues to be something that people talk about. Read Job, and we know that that's not the case with the greatness of our God, because people who are blameless and righteous and faithful suffer. Verse 11, for he knows deceitful men, he sees wickedness also. Will he then not consider it? Zophar is saying, God knows and sees everything. Will he not consider and respond to what he sees? And Job's sin will not go unpunished, is what he's really telling him. God sees everything and he knows everything. Amen? By the way, good reminder. You know when we sin the most? When we're alone. But here's the reality. We're never alone, really. God is always with us. He sees everything we do. He knows every thought that we have. And he's the one that we're accountable to. And so often, you know, we go away and we hide away and then we do things that we know are ungodly. Just know that God's always with you. When I was working in my job for 35 years with the company I was with, everybody in the company knew I was a pastor, and they would cuss in front of me and they'd apologize to me. And then they'd say, man, I'm really sorry. And I said, well, bro, I'm not the one you got to worry about. Be worried about the one who's with you always. And the Lord's with us always. And it's good to know that he never leaves you nor forsake you, but it's also a good reminder to know that he sees us in our worst moments as well. So he knows deceitful men. He sees wickedness also. Will he then consider it? Zophar here implied that what Job wanted was for God to turn his head aside from justice. He's saying that what Job wants is for God to cut him a break when he doesn't deserve it. You want God to take away all the boils and all the suffering and all the pain, but you deserve twice what you're getting. And you just want God to just let you slide. You want God to just let it go. And the reason that he's saying all this is he doesn't understand, again, that he is blameless. Zophar wanted Job to know that it was wrong and wicked to wish that God would not consider the deceit and wickedness of man, in this case, his own deceit and wickedness. Look at verse 12. It says there, for an empty-headed man will be wise when a wild donkey's colt is born a man. Okay, now he's getting sarcastic as he's giving his buddy a hard time. What he says here is, when an empty-headed man, that means someone who's stupid. So now he's calling Job stupid. And what he's saying, a stupid or empty-headed man will be wise when donkeys can give birth to human beings. So you're an idiot. You don't know what you're talking about. You're suffering because you're outside of God's will. You need to repent. You're being stupid, and it's never going to change. It won't change. It'll change when donkeys can give birth to human beings. How encouraged are you so far? I mean, all these words are coming from a man that is his friend. This is a man that no doubt had been to his house for dinner. This is a man that knew his 10 children and his wife. This is a man that had spent time in his presence. And when he is suffering, instead of putting his arm around his brother and encouraging him, he's attacking his character. He's attacking his walk with the Lord. Now, here's why this is all happening. Before we get to the last point, here's why it's happening. Because this man does not understand the character of God. Because this man does not understand the grace of God. Because this man doesn't understand the Word of God. I mean, again, the Word made flesh. Now, he doesn't have the Bible yet, but they have some understanding of right and wrong, and he doesn't understand it. And here's why we will be poor counselors if we don't understand the Word of God. Here's why we will cause more harm to people than good if we don't know the Word of God. Guys, when we know the Word of God, we counsel from the Word of God. I counsel people every day. My phone rings every day, which praise the Lord for that. And when it does, I have a question, or can you pray for me? I love to do that. That's why I'm here. Call me anytime. And always, I'm going to give you counsel from the Word of God. Even if I'm not quoting the verses, I'm quoting, you know, what's in the Bible. Here's what the Bible says, because my opinions mean nothing. The Word of God changes everything. And so here we have Job, and Job knows his walk with God, but everybody else doubts it. And the only one that really matters ultimately is God himself. Zophar's sarcastic arrogance does not portray the heart of a humble God-fearing man. He doesn't reflect a God-fearing man. This is not a man that you would think immediately walked with God. His sarcasm is demonstrated, and when he mocks, again, you're an idiot, you're so stupid, and again, it'd be easier for a donkey to have a man than for you to have wisdom. So he's calling his friend stupid as he's suffering deeply. And guys, when we speak to people, speak the truth, but always do it in love. Have compassion for the hurting without compromising the truth. Now, this is something that goes on in the world today. If you love me, you'll agree with what I'm doing. No. I can love you and disagree with what you're doing. I had coworkers that were living very sinful lifestyles, and they would get after me. Well, if you love me, you would perform my homosexual wedding. Well, no, I love you, and I'm not going to perform your homosexual wedding because it's contrary to what God commands, but I'm still going to love you, and I'm still going to pray for you. Amen? And so we don't have to agree with sinful behavior to love people, and if we love them, we don't have to agree with it. Amen? And so we need to know that we can be loving, we can be kind, we can be gracious. We don't want to be self-righteous and arrogant. Jesus died for every single person that we witness to. Amen? And he loves them so much, he'd rather die than live without them. And we're just one beggar leading another beggar to the bread. And so we need to be kind, we need to be loving, we need to be gracious, but we also need to speak the truth. Amen? And we need to learn how to do both. Last point, compassionless counselors equate all suffering to unrepentant sin. You're suffering because you're in sin and you don't have enough faith. Look at verse beginning there at 13. If you would prepare your heart and stretch out your hands toward him, if iniquity were in your hand and you put it far away and would not let wickedness dwell in your tents. Here's what he says. This perspective all but removes the grace of God as blessings are due to good works. That's how he's so far has related, like, if you're doing good works, you wouldn't suffer. And if you suffer, it's because you're in sin. So now he says to him, if you would prepare your heart, he's going to tell him to repent. And he's going to tell him, you need to repent. And here's how you repent. You know, stretch out your hands toward him. You know, surrender. Take your hands and surrender. Surrender to the Lord. Set your eyes on God. If the iniquity were in your hand, put it far away from you. Do not let the wickedness dwell in your tent. So here's what he's saying is, surrender your sin to the Lord and don't bring your sin back into your tent. Don't bring your ungodly behavior back into your home and into your lifestyle. So based on Zophar's theology now, understanding Job's situation, the answer is easy. You need to repent. So seek the mercy and the goodness of God is what he's telling him. And so in prayer, you know, when you hold up your hands, what are you doing? You're praying. You know, you hold up your hands, surrender your life to the Lord, and just let go of the sin that's in your life and ask God to forgive you. And if you will repent, you won't be in pain anymore. If you will repent, all your suffering will stop. Is that true in Job's case? What's the answer? No. Because he's not suffering because he's in sin. He's suffering because he's being tested by Satan. And him praying and surrendering to the Lord in this case is not going to take that away until God allows it. Satan and God are in a battle over Job. Job's being tested. And his test is now ministering to us 4,000 years later. A faith that hasn't been tested is a faith that cannot be trusted, and no suffering is wasted. And here it is being used in Job's name. Anybody, friends of yours, name their kid Job? Nobody names their kid Job. Why? Because his suffering is infamous. Everyone knows it. That's what he's known for. But he's also going to be a man that endures through it. And so he's just telling him, make a gesture. What does a beggar do? They hold out their hands because they're in desperate need. And he's saying, look, if you'll take your hands and stretch them out toward God, and you'll surrender your life to him, and you'll pray to him, and you'll repent, all this stuff will go away. Now again, part of what he's saying is true. Call to repentance is a good thing. But he's already repented. He's not a man in open rebellion against God. And so he's giving him counsel, but it's not counsel that applies to him. Look at verse 15. Then surely you can lift up your face without spot. Yes, you could be steadfast and not fear, because you would forget your misery and remember it as waters that have passed away. Zophar is saying, if you would just deal with your sin that you're in, that's in your life right now, and quit fighting it, God would hear you, answer your prayers, and restore you. So here's what he's saying. If you will raise your hands to God, then the boils will go away. If you will raise your hands to God, all your finances will come back. I'm wondering how he's saying that if you raise your hands to God, somehow your kids will be raised from the dead. I don't believe he's saying that, but what he's saying is, look, you'll get past this if you'll just repent. Now look, if you're living in rebellion and sin, that's good counsel. But Job's not doing that. So this is compassionless counseling, because he hasn't learned Job enough to really understand who this man is. And he's made judgments against Job based on his own understanding. And we need to be careful that we don't do that. That we don't think that we're the Lord or we're the Holy Spirit in someone else's life. Now again, if it's evident, if you can see it, if you know that it's there, you need to approach him in love. And again, call them to repentance and encourage them to get right with God. But in Job's case, they've missed it, and are still counseling him like they have the answers, when Job is the one who is more godly than them. You'll forget your misery. I do believe this is true to some degree, that God brings us through trials, and we can be in cases where we think we're never going to get past it, and yet we do. Can anybody say that they've done that? They were in a place of misery, you didn't think you'd get past it, and God brought you through it. Quite a few of us. And not to say that it goes away completely, but God comforts us. And God brings us through the other side, a place where we thought we would never get over it. And again, not that we forget it necessarily, but God brings us through it and comforts us again. And that's one of the things he's telling him. And much of this is true, but it's being applied to the wrong man. You know, we seem to lie all broken in pieces, and our thoughts like a case of knives cutting into our spirit, and we say to ourselves, we'll never forget this terrible experience. And yet, as time goes by, God turns toward us, the palm of his hand, and we see it full of mercy. We are restored to health, uplifted from depression of spirit, and we wonder that we were ever in such a place of suffering, depression before. That's from Charles Spurgeon. What he's saying is that we can get through these difficult times. God will bring us through them. It doesn't mean he's going to bring back everything we've lost, because some things he won't until we get to heaven. But it can't happen yet. In the midst of our deeper suffering, we need to know there is hope. We can trust in God's promises. We can rest in the fact that no suffering is wasted. And in the midst of our suffering, God is doing a work in us and through us. So when we're going through the most difficult times, we can trust that God is faithful in the midst of it. Let's finish up. Verse 15. Then surely lift up your face without spot. Yes, you could be steadfast and not fear, because you would forget your misery and remember its waters that have passed away. And your life would be brighter than noonday. Though you were dark, you would be like the morning. Verse 18. And you would be secure, because there is hope. Yes, you would dig around you and take your rest in safety. You would also lie down, and no one would make you afraid. Yes, many would court your your favor. What he's saying is your life will be brighter. The brightness will come back. Because you're walking through a dark time doesn't mean you're going to be there forever. That God can restore you back into a place of joy, and the suffering can be set aside. You can be bright once again, confident once again. And all of Zophar's counsel was based on the assumption that Job's suffering was due to his sin. But that's not the case. But part of this is true, that his joy can come back, that his love of his life can come back, that the fruitfulness of his life can return. An outstanding counsel, not in this situation, it misrepresents the Lord. In Zophar's perspective, suffering must be result of unrepentant rebellion. Final verse and final point there, look at verse 20. But the eyes of the wicked will fail, they shall not escape, and their hope is the loss of life. The eyes of the wicked will fail. Zophar has encouraged Job to confess and repent by warning him of the consequences if he did not. And surely he would not escape a greater display of God's displeasure. Like, if you just keep going down this road, it's going to get worse. That is true for people who are unrepentant. That is true for people walking in open rebellion. If you keep walking in open rebellion against God and you refuse to repent, things are going to get worse, not better. Amen? But that's not the case for Job. These are exhortations coming from a man who doesn't understand where Job's at. Zophar's advice would be pretty good if Job actually had done something wrong. His problems were a result of sin, but he's completely wrong. And can you think of situations you or others around you are facing where you've decided exactly what the solution is, and yet you were wrong? When we counsel people, let's not speak with great authority if we don't know for sure. Amen? And be careful. Take people to the Word. It's not your opinions that matter. It's the Word of God that matters. And when we counsel other people, let's show them compassion. And sometimes what we need to do is just put our arm around them and be present. Just show them the love of God, the grace of God, and the mercy of God. And sometimes when they're really suffering and hurting, learn to have compassion for them in the midst of it. And maybe they'll act outside of their character in the moment. Maybe they'll get angry. Let's show them grace, because God shows them grace. And we represent our Savior. Amen?
1: Thank you for joining us today for Faith Comes by Hearing. We are a ministry of Calvary Chapel, Conejo Valley in Thousand Oaks, California. With Pastor Dave Johnston, we teach through the Bible chapter by chapter, verse by verse, because we believe every word of the Bible is God-inspired and powerful. We're currently in the book of Job. If you've been in the church for a while, you may be tired of hearing Job's story about suffering and loss, but it's so much more than that. We learn how to be a loyal friend to someone who is suffering. We learn that not all suffering is a direct result of sin, but because the Lord is strengthening our faith. And we watch Job navigate profound adversity while holding on tightly to his faith, getting no solid answers from God. Please join us on this journey through Job. If today's message has been a blessing to you, we'd love to hear from you. Our phone number is 831-428-2214. Again, that's 831-428-2214. 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
2: 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Greetings, fellow patriots. I am David Salkeld, and I'm a constitutional conservative, Christian husband, and Reagan Republican. A little later in the show, Washington Watch Live host Tony Perkins sits down with Missouri Senator Josh Hawley to discuss his state's declaration of life. But first, on Wednesday, the House of Representatives passed the Lindsey O. Graham Russia and Iran sanctions bill with bipartisan support. During Washington Watch Live on Thursday, FRC President and host of Washington Watch, Tony Perkins, was joined by Congressman John McGuire of Virginia to discuss the impact of that bill.
3: Congressman McGuire, welcome back to Washington Watch. Always great to have you on the program.
4: Well, simplified, Tony. Thanks for having me on. And I got to tell you, this is a great way to carry on the legacy of Lindsey Graham. I mean, this was his focus to have peace in Ukraine and Russia. And this gives President Trump the leverage he needs. This is peace through strength and action, real consequences for Putin and the Iranian regime. So it's a great decision. It gives him the ability to make some decisions that can put a end to this war and save lives and have peace.
3: I mean, we really have three tools to work with. We've got our military, which we've not put into the Eastern Europe. We have diplomatic, and we've been working on the diplomatic side of things. It hasn't worked. Then we have economic, and these